0: Welcome to Stateside. I'm April Baer. Good to have you with us today. This hour, we're going to be visiting a part of Michigan State's campus that's kind of a slice of Willy Wonka's factory. It's the MSU Dairy, which churns out thousands of gallons of ice cream every year.
1: All right, so this is the freezing center. This is where we make the ice cream. That's where the flavoring would be added. In this case, we're making espresso, electric espresso, we call it here at MSU.
0: Bring your spoon. We're headed there in just a bit. But first, as our local newspapers continue to struggle, some regions of Michigan are lucky to have online news services stepping in to fill the information gap. Or are they? One that got up and running last year called Prism News recently disappeared into thin air. Prism emerged promising to cover Grand Traverse County, but there were a lot of things about it that seemed a little off. Max Howard of Interlochen Public Radio has been looking into Prism's life and seeming demise, and he joins us now. Hey, Max.
2: Hey, April. Good to be here.
0: You know, I think we've all seen websites popping up promising local stories that'll make an impact. And some of these come from actual newsrooms with reporters and editors. And then there are some that just set up using AI to scrape content off of other news websites. When did you first become aware of Prism?
2: Yeah, well, I came across it in the process of my reporting. You know, I mean, I look online to see what other people are reporting, what's being talked about online. You know, and in Grand Traverse County, there's a Facebook group. I started noticing these Prism stories, you know, these links being put in that group first. And, you know, it's a small community up here. I think I know all the news rooms around here and I'd never heard of Prism.
0: Yeah. When you started looking at their work, what were their stories like?
2: They were, I mean, a lot of it, you know, was things that were already being reported. And a lot of these stories, I'm like, oh, yeah, I saw that at 9 and 10, or I saw that in Up North Live or The Ticker. So none of them really got my attention that much, except that I had seen them somewhere else and I had never heard of this place before.
0: Yeah. Were there certain clues or tells that maybe had you questioning whether this was a for real newsroom?
2: Definitely. The first thing is, so some of their stories, they would convert to short form, like reels and stuff like that. And when they do that, they get an AI like narrator. So you'll notice instead of saying Traverse City, they say Traverse City. But besides that, they also have these, I mean, just really crazy AI illustrations is what they call them. And, you know, the story will be about something that happened at the courthouse downtown. And then they will accompany that with an AI illustration, a photo of that courthouse. And all of a sudden it looks like we're in the Vatican or something, you know? And I'm like, hey, I was just there a couple days ago reporting on a story. I don't remember the terrace. So it's kind of this uncanny valley vibe, but not every story has that. A lot of them, you know, you can scroll right past and they'll pass for real stories.
0: How did you find out who was staffing Prism once you started looking into them in a little more formal way?
2: I mean, a lot of that was, you know, reading the fine print. So, and looking at their socials. So their LinkedIn page, if you type in Prism Media instead of Prism News, it's the parent company. You'll see they had three people listed, and then there was like one unknown person, or they'd had their profile blocked on LinkedIn. But all of them were from Tel Aviv, Israel. I mean, they all seemed to go to the same university together. They had some venture capitalist background already. Some of them had, you know, worked in New York before starting this this new venture. So that's really how I found them.
0: Yeah. I think I get the sense of the quality of the work from some of the things you told us. And it sounds like once you started reporting on them, there were others asking questions about Prism and its operations. Can you explain who Emily Horn is and how you came to know her work?
2: Yeah, Emily Horn, she's someone who has ties to Northern Michigan, but she's this comms professional who's worked in several high-ranking federal government positions, the State Department, National Security Council. She's now writing a Substack called Spin Class. It's about the news. And that's where she wrote about, you know, following up on my reporting.
0: And let's listen to a little bit of what Emily Horn told you about what she found.
3: I was surprised at how forthcoming they were about what their business model was. And I actually ran it by an IP and media attorney who confirmed that this is actually in maybe a little bit more damning than just saying we just take other people's news and try to pass it off as our own. Mm-hmm. Their business model, and I'm paraphrasing here, but only slightly, is that they have proprietary AI tools that scrape the web, including original journalism, that they kind of Frankenstein together what they find with a new framing and republish it under the quote unquote byline of an AI journalist. And then they push it back out to those same local audiences or niche hobbyist audiences that the original content was created for in the first place.
0: Wow. They just told her that.
2: Yeah. And that's how they position themselves. And, you know, they had one press release, but the way they describe themselves there as, you know, we are coming in, we're going to be the service that provides news in news deserts, which is really ironic because the only way it can function is by scraping from a place that has news outlets. So that promise was never going to be fulfilled.
0: Did you notice something happening at Prism's website after folks like you and Emily started asking questions?

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1: But still, that attribution was really far and few between in some of the photos that they would directly lift from other newsrooms. They would say courtesy of, you know, Up North Live, which, you know, it's not really courtesy of it if you're taking it directly without asking.
2: Right.
1: But that was the previous attribution that they were giving.
2: Just to be clear, Max, you said after you'd asked for some corrections, like had they attributed your stories or used them without attribution?
1: Yeah, there were a few that they had used of mine. And I did ask for corrections really kind of as a test, because, you know, they said on their website that they were, you know, you could write in with corrections on anything. And to their credit, they did fix it, I mean, within hours. But, you know, I can only imagine how many little mistakes that go unnoticed because, you know, they had around 200 of these sites running at the same time. It's just thousands of stories that they're doing. There's no way that four people could fact check or even just have the, you know, the context for all of these stories. So I imagine the error rate was pretty high. But again, that's me speculating.
2: So you reported last week that Prism appears to have just folded up its shutters and pulled down the shingle and pretty much disappeared the website. What gives? I mean, do you have any reason for knowing why the creators of Prism might have taken it down?
1: I really don't know. I mean, what they said on their website, and I just brought it up since you mentioned it. If you go to prismnews.com, it has three lines, and the first one says, "We've currently completed our experiment," which I did not know this was an experiment. It seemed like a kind of business that they were trying to run. And then they say all activity is suspended for the foreseeable future. I reached out to one of the co-founders and they did not explain why or reach back out to me as to why it shut down. I will say, you know, in my reporting and then through Emily's, we were able to talk about some of the liabilities that this could cause Prism. One of them was a story that I worked on where, you know, it was a sensitive topic. I was talking about a minor who had committed a crime and, you know, was seeing the consequences of that crime. During that story, we decided not to name the minor because A, they're under 18. B, we don't need this following this kid around who's starting a new life and is doing well. So that was an editorial decision we made. When Prism reprinted that story, you know, whatever AI algorithm they had crawled the internet, found that kid's name and put it in the story.
2: Oh, wow.
1: I think there are just unknown liabilities like that that can rear their ugly heads. And I'd like to think that when they read Emily's piece where we talked about that specific example, maybe that turned some heads and, you know, made them think there's more to this and there's more liability than we realized.
2: Yeah. I guess there's no way for sure, knowing for sure if the financial piece of it was really working out for them either. Do you have any sense of whether the company was indeed making money either on its Prism site for Northern Michigan or any of its enterprises?
1: Well, there was an attempt to make money for sure because, you know, going back to that original press release, they're talking about how there's not money in local media because it's not scalable, right? So their idea was to aggregate all the news, aggregate in quotes, steal news from local outlets, put it all on one site, and then they can get a lot of ad traffic and advertise on it. So when I was doing my first report, there were no ads. After that, lots of ads started coming in. I'd have to say they're pretty low quality. They look like the kind of ad that you can't make a lot of money off of unless there's a lot of volume. So there was an attempt. I don't know how much traffic they actually had to these sites, but that was how they were trying to make money eventually.
2: For sure. Maxwell Howard works in the Interlochen Public Radio newsroom. You can find his stories about Prism at

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1: Yeah, thanks for having me.
0: Time for a break. When we come back, a Michigan scholar's take on Dolly Parton's gifts to the world.
2: She didn't label people, and she didn't want to label herself.
0: More in a minute. You're with Stateside.
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3: Weather. A word of caution for Wednesday evening. A cold front is pushing through the state, bringing scattered showers and thunderstorms, and those that do intensify could possibly pack a little bit of a punch, with wind gusts between 40 and 60 miles an hour as the primary threat. Southeast Michigan carries the higher risk tonight, so if you're out and about, stay weather aware. The consolation is that once this line of storms moves through, we don't expect showers to return again until later in the weekend, and Thursday makes the whole thing worthwhile. Sunshine, highs of 81, a gentle northwesterly breeze. Genuinely one of those late August days that reminds you summer was worth it. So let's get through this evening first. It's 8:20. I'm Ed Bottomley.
0: This is Stateside. I'm April Baer. Singer, songwriter, businesswoman, philanthropist, humanitarian, and legend, Dolly Parton left us yesterday. She was 80 years old. Oh,

0: It's crazy to think we'll only hear that voice in recordings going forward, but such recordings and such a legacy to all kinds of Americans who were touched by Parton's creative spark, her humor, and her generous, loving nature. Nadine Hubbs is a professor of women and gender studies at the University of Michigan and author of the forthcoming book, Border Sounds and Buckaroos, The Mexican History of Country Music. She's also authored several scholarly works about Dolly Parton. Dean, welcome back to Stateside. It's so good to talk to you.
1: Thank you so much, April. It's great to be back with you.
0: You have spent so much time thinking and writing about Dolly. I just wondered how you're feeling today.
1: I'm really sorry this is happening now.
0: Yeah.
1: But, and so many of us are really gutted, sort of beyond what we could have expected. I'm not someone who has parasocial relationships with celebrities, and many others who are not. This is really gutting. And it's because she was, the language eludes us. There are just not other people in our lifetime who compare with Dolly Parton. And she, in so many ways, she was the best of us, and there will never be another. The consolation, if there is any, that is that, of course, she prepared from earliest childhood to meet her maker and go to her glory. And after all that she gave us, that we have years to go over all that she gave us. It's going to take that long. Dolly didn't owe us a thing.
0: Yeah. Dean, a lot of people know your scholarship for Dolly's song, Jolene. But Dolly enthusiasts know that Jolene or any one single song is really just the tip of the iceberg for her catalog. And I wonder if there are other songs of hers that have been coming up for you that speak to her power as a songwriter.
1: Well, April, the song that, there are so many songs. She has over 3,000 songs. She's been in the American Songwriters Hall of Fame for years, I think over 25 years. She came in the early 2000s, and that's a huge accomplishment for any songwriter. She achieved it fairly early. She is one of this country's most distinguished songwriters.
0: Yeah.
1: Without a doubt. And so we could talk about 3,000 songs. Apparently her favorite song of her own catalog was Coat of Many Colors. And that is my favorite song in her catalog as well.
0: You wrote an essay for this song when it was added to the National Registry back in 2011. And I was astonished to read that Dolly was like 24 or 25 when she wrote this incredibly moving, evocative song about her childhood and the coat that her mother sewed for her.
1: Yeah, she was 25 when she recorded Coat of Many Colors. She wrote Jolene and I Will Always Love You on the same day in 1972. And when asked about that amazing feat, she said, it was a good writing day. 1971, the year before, she wrote Coat of Many Colors, which, as you say, is a really profound statement. It is, I would say, her most autobiographical song. And by that time, she's 25, and she had had about 12, 13 years to process what she, the trauma that she experienced that day when she was about, I think 11 or 12 years old, and she went to school on a day when, as she put it, she was going to have her picture made. And so she was very excited. And the night before, her mother had sewn a new coat for her because, as the lyrics had it, she didn't have a coat, and it was way down in the fall. And it was getting cold, and so the only material they had was a box of rags that they had been given by charity. And she sat with her mom as her mom sewed those rags together on the sewing machine. And in the song, she talks about the biblical story that her mom linked up to this coat that she was sewing. And by the end of it, and her mom finished the coat, it was this object bathed in glory. And then, of course, anyone who listens to the song, and everyone should, knows that after anticipating so highly, showing off this beautiful coat that her mama had sewn with love in every stitch, the other kids at school laughed at her. And they laughed at her out of mocking her poverty, her family's poverty.

0: I mean, it's a devastating moment for any kid.
1: Absolutely devastating moment of social humiliation and rejection. And reading beyond this, she had discussed it in later years. Apparently, she was abused, too, that the kids got her, the boys got her in the coat closet and molested her.
0: Yeah.
1: On top of everything else. So the photo on the back cover of the album, which I have at the end of my essay at the Library of Congress website for the National Recording Registry, she wrote a handwritten letter to her listeners who bought the album. And as she pointed out, here's my school picture from that day. And you can see my smile for Mama, because she was so excited about me having my picture made. Even after she had gone through that, she wanted to make sure she smiled. But you can also see a teardrop on her cheek.
0: Oh, my gosh.
1: She says, and the tears are plain in the picture, and so is the smile. So the song is powerful. It's like a little three-minute song, and it just contains, you know, multitudes. But the power of an artist and a human heart that are capable of turning that kind of experience into this incredibly meaningful cultural landmark that has had an impact on so many millions of lives. That is stunning.
2: Tumble out of bed and I stumble to the kitchen. Pour myself a cup of ambition and yawn and stretch and try to come to life.
1: And she wrote many powerful songs. A lot of people find 9 to 5 a really powerful statement about women in the workplace. And it is at the same time so witty and clever and danceable. And it is a powerful statement.

0: a powerful feminist statement, whether or not Dolly claimed that term. Dolly was very resistant to partisan labels. And I imagine we might talk about that later, but she didn't label people, and she didn't want to label herself. And she had the courage to just meet each person outside categories.
1: If you're just joining us, my guest is Dean Hubbs, country music scholar at the University of Michigan. And of course, we're talking about the late, the great Dolly Parton. Dolly Parton, in this way and many others, is close to the center of a lot of American stories, American narratives, our stories about women, our stories about women's work. And one of them really that keeps coming up for me thinking about her is what Dolly Parton says to us about class. One of 12 kids, you know, growing up with next to nothing. And she becomes this woman who is not only a success in her field, but she's an international celebrity. And she ended up making a brand out of her traditional roots, the fact that she did not have much. I opened my cupboard to make dinner last night and realized I had a box of her banana cake waiting for me. So I'll be baking that later this week as I remember her. How do you interpret the appeal that she wove out of this story about a girl who came from nothing and what America says to itself about girls who grow up that way?
0: What America usually says to itself about girls who grew up that way is not pretty. And Dolly, I mean, first of all, let's just say the obvious. Dolly Parton was a genius. And her genius operated on multiple levels. She was an absolute genius musician. If you think about over 60 years catalog, videos, live performances, you cannot find a clanker in, and I'm a musicologist, so I'm astonished that any musician could perform so incredibly consistently and impeccably for so many years. You can't find a clanker anywhere. You cannot hear her getting pitchy at any point ever in over 60 years. So musically, she was a genius. She was a child prodigy. She was already performing on the radio at age 5. She was performing in her grandfather's Pentecostal church in Tennessee. She's a genius of a songwriter. She wrote beautiful prose as well. She was an incredibly smart businesswoman. And that had to do with her starting so many businesses and branching out and spinning off and creating her brand. And also representing her brand, her persona, and her businesses. Incredible genius in that regard. So you can imagine by the time a celebrity gets to, say, marketing banana cake, that it could get old. But that didn't happen with Dolly. And I think for me, part of the reason that we never said, oh, you're just trying to make money off us, is that we also knew about her imagination library, about the way she had started Dollywood. Yeah, sure, as an amusement park, but she was employing the majority of Sevier County, Tennessee, her home county, and, you know, employing them in ways that they were really proud of, doing jobs that were meaningful to them.
1: It seems like she confounded a lot of traditional narratives about what happens, you know, what it means to make good in this world, and what it means to do so while still being yourself.
0: Yeah, and you mentioned poor women and women who come from her background. She had the jokes, and she would crack the jokes before you could. You know, one of her favorite lines was, "Takes a lot of money to look this cheap." Well, that's funnier than anything some smart aleck could have said to insult her in that way. And, you know, the other thing that comes to mind is the story she told about being a little girl in the mountains of Tennessee. And there was one woman in town who was disreputable, and everyone looked down on her. They were all Christians. And her name, well, she was Ruby the Town Tramp. And Dolly, as a little girl, looked at her with stars in her eyes and said, "Oh, my goodness, I want to be just like you." And that she modeled herself on Ruby the Town Tramp. And it's really funny. It's very unexpected. And there's such a power of humanizing in these stories and wisecracks and jokes that she shared so often. It's humanizing Ruby, explaining Dolly's choices, which some people would have criticized as being in poor taste, but she showed that she was already aware of how certain people were looking at her, and she still loved the glitter and the spangles and chose it sincerely, truly loved
1: yeah
0: how she looks each day.

Among the many amazing songs in Dolly Parton's catalog is I Will Always Love You, which she wrote in 1973 in tribute to Porter Wagoner. It became a big hit on its own, but an even bigger smash and an instant karaoke classic when Whitney Houston recorded and released an unforgettable version in 1992. Let's take a listen.

When we come back, we'll have a little bit more with Professor Nadine Hubbs. We'll talk about how public radio connected her with Dolly. It's a really great story. Stay with us. This is Stateside.

0: Good Wednesday evening. I'm Edward Bottomley with Michigan Public, and we'll have you back to Stateside in just a moment.
1: This is Hidden Brain. I'm Shankar Vedantam.
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0: And if you haven't already found us online, michiganpublic.org is worth a bookmark. 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This is Michigan Public.
3: This is Stateside. I'm April Baer. If you're just joining us, I'm speaking today with Professor Nadine Hubbs of the University of Michigan, whose scholarship covers country music and feminism. She's written about Dolly Parton and also appeared in the Radiolab miniseries Dolly Parton's America. If you listen to that podcast, you'll remember that Nadine composed and sang a fourth verse to Dolly Parton's famous song Jolene, in which Jolene and the narrator ditch the man at the center of the story and run off together instead. I forget if you ever met Dolly Parton.
4: I did not meet Dolly, and I didn't know when I added that queer fourth verse to Jolene on the Dolly Parton's America podcast in the Jolene episode. Because the producer egged me on. I had mused in an article, you know, there's so much homoerotics between the narrator and Jolene. I'm surely not the only person who has imagined that in a fourth verse, maybe the two women would get together and ditch that guy. And so then Shima Oliai, the producer of that Peabody award-winning podcast, hit me up. And just before I went down into the studios of Michigan Radio, I hadn't even showered yet. Shima texts me and says, "Hey, have you written that verse?" I said, "No." She's silent. I said, "Why? Do you want me to?" She's like, "Yeah." So I threw it together, figured out the chords, sang it in Dolly's key, which I can, you know, barely croak out when I got to the studio. And I told them, "Look, you know, if you really want to use this, let's re-record it." I never heard from them about it again until the night before it was going to air. And Shima said, "It's going to air tomorrow." And I said, "I guess you cut that out in the edit." And she said, "Oh, no, Dolly's already heard it." So I didn't sleep that night. So I didn't meet Dolly, but Dolly heard me croaking out this fourth verse where the two women get together and ditch the guy. And finally, then the next day when I did hear the episode, I heard that Dolly was just incredibly good-natured about it. And she said, "Well, I never thought about it that way." But, you know, she laughed. And I was saved, because I thought, "Oh, well, here goes my career as a country music scholar." I've offended Dolly Parton. I've pissed off Dolly Parton, because she had every right to be. You know, I'm sure I violated copyright or something.
3: But she wasn't, because Dolly, right? Yeah, that's just.
4: No,
3: she accepted everything and everyone she met.
4: That's right. She did not accept evil. She didn't accept meanness. But she had accepted LGBTQ people for a long time and was an ally for decades. And she saw the humanity in everyone, and she loved she loved people. And the way she put it, it was based in her faith. And the way that she put it was that I can't judge. Only God can judge. And there's a God light. God's light is in each one of us. And I want to see it. My job is to see it in each of us. And so I think that that's why some people would say that maybe she didn't want to lose sales, so she didn't declare one political position or another. But I really think it would have clashed with her whole perspective on her purpose in life, which is to see God's light in each person. If you put too many categories and labels on a person in advance, that will blind you to seeing God's light in them.
3: We are still receiving stories that are spreading about her generosity. A lot of people know about the Imagination Library and what she made possible in terms of literacy for America's kids. But there are stories about disaster relief, different initiatives that she funded that, you know, a lot of us didn't even know about the generosity
4: Catholic
3: of her
4: charities.
3: Heart.
4: Yeah. Yeah. Catholic charities in the southern U.S. Who knew?
3: Yeah.
4: Dolly, of course, came up Pentecostal, was very much a Protestant, but she was a major donor to Catholic charities because they were doing good work and she kept track of who was doing good work.
3: Yeah. Forbes estimated Dolly's net worth at $450 million. And that catalog, those 3,000 songs, you know, that were her ultimate gift to us, I still hear them popping up all over the place. How do you see her music and her story enduring?
4: We are in a very unstable time right now and on the brink of possibly unimaginable changes in terms of media circulation of information and geopolitical changes that we cannot predict. So it's hard to predict that, but I would first of all say that if Dolly's net worth is $450 million, it's because she gave so much of it away. She would have easily been a billionaire. And I think that she felt that $450 million was quite enough, thank you. And she chose and had been for decades figuring out how best to direct her wealth to help other people. And as you say, was incredibly effective with it. And by the way, just 2 years ago in my country music class at University of Michigan, I had a student who had received free books in the mail from Dolly's Imagination Library as a kid. He was a freshman from Detroit, had grown up low income, and was a fantastic student, incredibly well prepared, a country music fan, huge Dolly fan. And for his final presentation, it was so moving. His classmates were in tears. He had this really well put together, thoughtful presentation about the Imagination Library, how these books came to him and his little brother, what they meant to them, and how they helped him to realize his own dreams up to this point in his life, because there he was in his freshman year at University of Michigan after coming up as a poor child in Detroit. You know, if we, as you say, more and more stories are pouring in about all the different places she shared her wealth, and she studied all those things. Of course, she wasn't just haphazardly. And that was the thing about Dolly. She focused her attention on others. And she did that at the level of groups, and she directed her generosity to places that needed it. And she did it on the level of individuals. And that's why we're also hearing stories from people who are talking about how magical it was to be in her presence. Siskel and Ebert, the Chicago Sun-Times, posted something yesterday that first Gene Siskel had met Dolly and interviewed her, and then a couple of years later for one of her other movies, Roger Ebert met her, and he talked to his colleague Gene Siskel and said, you know, this isn't sexual or weird or anything, but her presence was like, it's something I'd never experienced before, and I just felt sort of healed by it. And Siskel said to him, yeah, I never told you I felt the same way.
3: Oh, wow. Gosh. Dean, thank you so much for all of your writing and all of your scholarship, but especially your writing about Dolly over the years. We just really, really appreciate it and your time today.
4: Thank you, April. It's always such a pleasure to talk with you.
3: Nadine Hubbs is professor of women and gender studies at the University of Michigan and author of the forthcoming book, Border Sounds and Buckaroos, The Mexican History of Country Music. Just

0: We've declared a new holiday on Stateside, more like a week-long festival. It's Ice Cream Week. You may have already heard our episode of On Hand answering a listener's question about whether Superman ice cream really is from Michigan. If you haven't already, go download it. Today, we're headed back to campus with the student body. Michigan State University's dairy operation has been producing fresh ice cream as part of its food science program for generations of Spartans. It's a tradition not only for students seeking a sweet treat, but also for residents of East Lansing and their surrounding communities. We met up with Matt Wilcox, who's the production and operations manager at the MSU dairy plant. He gave us a tour of the facility on a day when they were in ice cream production.
1: It does smell good in here. What am I smelling?
2: Probably smell the espresso ice cream.
0: All the floors in this place are slanted toward drains. This can be a slippery business after all. There's a large green S on the wall above the plant floor, and the room is filled with all the gleaming metal tanks and tubes you could hope for, processing milk into ice cream and cheese.
2: The production floor is kind of divided in half, sort of. This half is the cheese production side. So these vats behind me are cheese vats. We have a cheese press. After we hoop the cheese, we put it in the press, we package it, and then we have, if we were to make cheddar right now, we're looking at 6 months before we'd actually cut it and sell it.
1: So. You're telling me the cheddar cheese has to sit around for 6 months before it goes to the store?
2: Yes.
1: That's wild.
2: Yes, it is.
1: Okay, and the other half of the room is the ice cream operation?
2: You guys want to go see that?
1: Yeah.
2: Okay. All right, so this is the freezing center. This is where we make the ice cream. We talked about making the mix in the tanks in the other room, but we would pump the mix into the pasteurized tank. From the pasteurized tank, we would move that mix into the vats where Frida's looking right now. That's where the flavoring would be added. In this case, we're making espresso, electric espresso, we call it here at MSU. So it has an espresso base to flavor the mix. When we would send that into the ice cream freezer, the continuous ice cream freezer, where it would come off almost like soft serve. It would pass underneath the ingredient feeder that is dropping in espresso flakes. And above, right before it fills the tub, we incorporate a swirl. In this case, it's a salted caramel swirl into the ice cream. Jackson's filling the tubs right now. And then we have other students. They're putting lids on them. We put them in the chute door to be frozen. And then they stay in there overnight. And then we either leave them in that freezer upstairs or we have a freezer downstairs that we store them.
1: Are you telling me that there are MSU students who get to do their work study making ice cream?
2: Yes. Morae, she's an intern. She's a food science intern. She's worked in the plant for this summer. We have James and Connor. They're both students here at MSU, here for the experience. You know, one of the perks is they get to eat ice cream while they're here, so you can't really beat that. You guys can try it. I'll get you a taste of it.
1: You're kidding me.
2: I'm not kidding.
1: Oh, no way. That is right out of the machine. Matt, it's so creamy. Wait a minute. How?
2: It's basically like soft serve. It's coming off at like 22 degrees. So this is like the hand-dipped ice cream before it's fully frozen. Having it this way is better than having it like fully frozen, in my opinion. But not a lot of people have the ability to try it like this.
1: That's incredible.
0: After getting our taste of electric espresso, executive producer Laura Weber Davis and I sat down with Matt in his office just off the dairy plant floor.
1: Hi, Matt.
2: Hi. How are you?
1: I'm so great. I just tasted one of the best ice creams I have ever had in my entire life.
2: Yeah, that's the best when it comes out right out of the chute.
1: Can you tell us a little bit about the purpose of this production facility and why it's even here at MSU?
2: Yeah, so it's kind of unique. Michigan State offers the opportunity for students to get like hands-on experience in a plant, mini plant, pilot plant, however you want to call it, and they get experience in a plant that's maybe similar to what they maybe would go to when they get employed outside of here. All the while being small enough that we can still teach and we can still offer tours and things like that.
1: Does the milk that comes into this production facility really come from MSU's, test barns?
2: It can. We don't have a separator here at the facility. So if you know a little bit about milk, milk is a couple different components. So if you were going to make ice cream, you need to separate the cream out of the milk. So you get skim and then you'd have cream. We don't have the ability to do that here. So our process is that we bring in cream from MMPA, which is a pooled source of milk, and Michigan State is part of that. So theoretically, yes, we could get cream that is from MSU cows. But yes, for cheese, we can absolutely get milk right directly from the farm and use that milk to make cheese.
1: So Matt, what you just showed us, why is it that this facility isn't set up to make Superman or a similar ice cream right now?
2: Yeah, so to make Superman, you'd have to incorporate three different flavors into one tub. We currently only have the one barrel, the one freezer. We would have to have two more to make the Superman as most people expect it.
1: So you can do stuff with swirls in it.
2: I could do stuff with swirls in it, and I could make a Superman version that would be, our joke at my other facility, my other employer, was that we called it adult Superman because it doesn't look like the Superman that maybe a kid would pick out in the cabinet, but tastes like it.
1: What is adult Superman?
2: So I would say adult Superman, as we called it, it was a Blue Moon based ice cream. We would put actual strawberries in the ice cream and like as an inclusion, and then we would incorporate a marshmallow swirl that we dyed yellow into the tub.
1: So you get the flavors of Superman.
2: Yeah, absolutely. It tastes just like Superman. It just doesn't have that I don't know, the Play-Doh looking look that you're used to when you look in the cabinet.
1: Yeah. All right. As we're talking through this, I mean, Blue Moon is a very important part of a traditional Superman ice cream. What the heck flavor is Blue Moon?
2: I've been in the industry a long time. I can't tell you. I have no idea what it is.
1: You're serious?
2: I'm serious. I don't know exactly what they use to make Blue Moon.
1: People may be familiar with Lion Tracks. Can you tell us about the flavor profile of that?
2: So Lion Tracks would be the same Blue Moon base that we talked about. Instead of using the lighter color blue that we would use to make the Blue Moon and to add color to it, we add a super blue, so it's very, very radiant blue. And then we would add cookie dough pieces and Oreo pieces into the Blue Moon ice cream.
1: Okay, Matt, I know this is going to be asking you to choose among your children, but what's your favorite flavor right now?
2: My favorite flavor is mint.
1: Chocolate. Mint chip.
2: Mint chip.
1: We are a mint chip family, right? Okay. Here. Are we not? We all love mint chip. I mean, we love everything.
2: If I can't get Michigan State ice cream and I go to another dipping store, I get mint.
3: Yeah. That's the stuff.
4: You can tell a lot about an ice cream based on its mint chip.
2: Absolutely.
4: Its quality.
1: Now, see, that's how I feel about an ice cream's vanilla. I feel like
2: That's a true ice cream connoisseur. They're going to go vanilla all day.
1: If the vanilla tastes good, you know every other flavor they make is going to be good. If the vanilla is not up to snuff, the rest of it, I don't care what you mix in, it's not going to be good.
2: I wish you guys would have been here. We started with vanilla. You could have tried it. My opinion, our vanilla is excellent.
1: Matt Wilcox, thank you so much for talking to us.
2: You're very welcome. Thank you for visiting.
0: That's Stateside for today. I'm April Baer. Thank you so much for listening. We'll see you tomorrow.
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3: From WHYY in Philadelphia, I'm Terry Gross with Fresh Air. Today, as we mourn the death of Dolly Parton, we remember her by listening back to the interview we recorded in 2001. She'd just released an album in which she returned to the traditional mountain music she grew up with old songs and originals. We talked about writing songs when she was a child, singing on TV when she was 10, what church and God meant to her, and how working with country star Porter Wagoner helped make her a star. She sang a few bars of the first song she recorded, described how she initially modeled her look on the women her mother called trash, and showed her sense of humor about the style she became known for.
8: I always say that it's a good thing I was a woman, because if I'd have been a man, I would have been a drag queen, just because I'm so damn gaudy.
3: Later, a review of the new album by jazz singer Cecile McLaurin-Salvant. First News.
9: Live from NPR News in Washington, I'm Ryland Barton. President Trump continues to press world leaders to join him in economically isolating Iran, but some U.S. allies in the Gulf aren't rushing to embrace what the president calls Operation Economic Outcast, as NPR's Aya Batraoui reports.
10: The United Arab Emirates joined Trump's pressure campaign, announcing last week it was cutting off all economic and trade ties with Iran. It was one of Iran's top global trade partners. For its part, Saudi Arabia's long-backed economic pressure over military escalation to deal with Iran. But Qatar, which shares a massive underwater gas reserve with Iran, is expressing reservations after the latest raft of U.S. sanctions. Although Qatar was hit hard by Iran during the war and hosted the largest number of U.S. troops in the region, it's calling for a return to negotiations, not further escalation. Meanwhile, the foreign minister of Oman visited Iran this week. The two countries, which border the Strait of Hormuz, say they're discussing a plan that could temporarily reopen the waterway to ships. Aya Batraoui, NPR News, Dubai.
9: The U.S. Army announced deals today that could give energy vendors up to $2.2 billion to construct, operate, and own nuclear microreactors on five military bases across the country. Derek Operly with member station WKMS reports.
11: The deals are a part of the Army's Janus program, aimed at using nuclear reactors to curb the country's reliance on commercial energy sources and shore up its electrical grid by providing more baseload power. The Army has struck deals with five private companies to build microreactors at Fort Campbell along the Kentucky-Tennessee border, Fort Benning in Georgia, Fort Drum in New York, Fort Bragg in North Carolina, and Fort Hood in Texas. The Janus program was announced last year, with nine bases initially in the running for these nuclear developments. In line with a 2025 executive order from President Trump, the Army is looking to have one of these reactors online by September 2028. For NPR News, I'm Derek Operly in Paducah, Kentucky.
9: The number of cyclosporiasis food poisoning cases continues to rise. According to the CDC, more than 17,000 illnesses have been confirmed so far. NPR's Yuki Noguchi reports.
12: This year's spread of cyclospora, which causes diarrhea, dwarfs previous foodborne illness outbreaks from the boar's head listeria outbreak 2 years ago, or the jack-in-the-box E. coli outbreak in the early 1990s. Sandy Eskin is CEO of the advocacy group Stop Foodborne Illness.
13: It's off the charts. I don't think we've ever had an outbreak with this many illnesses.
12: Experts say recent cuts across government to public health and food safety systems, as well as the consolidation of food production, have made it harder to anticipate and respond to outbreaks. Yuki Noguchi, NPR News.
9: Major U.S. stock indexes closed down slightly today. This is NPR News from Washington. U.S. health officials have approved a groundbreaking pancreatic cancer drug that offers a new approach to treating the deadly form of cancer. The first-of-a-kind pill from Revolution Medicines uses a new approach to block a protein that fuels tumor growth in the vast majority of pancreatic cancer cases. Patients taking the drug nearly doubled their survival time in a company study. Hundreds are missing and at least 160 people are dead after flooding in Nepal. As NPR's Julia Simon reports, scientists say glaciers in this region are more at risk because of human-caused global warming.
14: According to initial assessments, a giant chunk of ice snapped off a glacier and tumbled thousands of feet into a river valley below. A fast-moving mix of water, ice, and rock pulverized everything in its path. Thousands of people live in villages downstream from the glacier. Across the mountains of Nepal and Tibet, climate change is causing glaciers to melt at an alarming rate, and the danger is growing. Millions of people are at risk from these unstable glaciers as the Earth heats up. The main driver of climate change is humans burning planet heating oil, gas, and coal. Julia Simon, NPR News.
9: Thousands have descended on a small Spanish town for the annual La Tomatina food fight. They're set to pelt each other with up to 165 tons of overripe tomatoes. The messy melee takes place of over an hour in Buñol, where buildings are covered with tarps. Held on the last Wednesday of August, La Tomatina began in 1945. The first rule is to squash tomatoes before throwing them. This is NPR News.
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This is Fresh Air. I'm Terry Gross. No matter what their taste is in music, people love Dolly Parton. Musicians and singers from all different genres have covered songs she wrote or made famous, from jazz saxophonist Sonny Rollins to Beyoncé. And while politics divide our country, loving her is something that unites us. She died yesterday at the age of 80. Today, as we mourn her death, we're going to feature the interview I recorded with her in 2001. She's been on my mind for the past couple of weeks, ever since I heard one of her songs on the radio that I hadn't heard before. She didn't write it, but her voice is so gorgeous on it, I had to play it again when I got home and have played it several times since. It's called Old Flames Can't Hold a Candle to You. In 1980, it became one of her many number one hits. Here it is.

Dolly Parton was a singer, songwriter, actress, entrepreneur, and philanthropist. She was successful enough and had a big enough personality to start her own theme park, Dollywood. She became a singer on country music star Porter Wagoner's TV show in 1967. She went on to have a solo career with many hits, including Jolene, which Beyoncé recorded on her country music album Cowboy Carter, 9 to 5, and I Will Always Love You, which was later a huge hit for Whitney Houston. When I spoke with Dolly Parton in 2001, her recording career had recently returned to the music she grew up with. Her 1999 recording, The Grass is Blue, won the International Bluegrass Music Association's Album of the Year Award. We spoke after the release of her follow-up album, Little Sparrow, that featured traditional mountain music as well as her original songs in that vein. We started with the title track, which she wrote.

0: That's Dolly Parton with the title track from her new CD, Little Sparrow. Dolly Parton, welcome to Fresh Air.
1: Well, thank you. Ain't you glad we started out with something upbeat, like a broken heart? No, but anyway, I thought that would be a good one to start with, since it is the name of the album that I'm out trying to promote, because I need the money, because you know it costs a lot to make me look as cheap. Ha ha. But anyway, thanks for having me on, too. I'm looking forward to spending some time with you.
0: This new CD and your previous CD, The Grass is Blue, they're both traditional music. And I'm interested in why you're heading in that direction now, you know, as opposed to a more almost like show business version of country music.
1: Well, I have always loved this kind of music. I really think this style of music is more suited to my voice. This is the kind of music that I used to sing all my days growing up back in the Smoky Mountains, and this music is really so now people are really into the simplicity of it. And so, just for fun for myself, there was a poll in the bluegrass community of what person they'd like to hear most do a bluegrass album that hadn't done one, and they said me. So I won, you know, hands down with that. So I said to Steve Buckingham when we did The Grass is Blue, the album just before this one, I said, well, let's just do a bluegrass album. And lo and behold, we won the bluegrass album of the year with that. So we thought, well, we need to do something along the same lines, but I didn't want to just do a full-blown bluegrass album and try to just do exactly what we did with the other. So we wanted to expand it, so we did a little more mountain music. We added a little bit of flavors of some Irish sounds also. So I call this blue mountain music. It's like bluegrass and mountain music, so that kind of seems to sum up what the style is, I think.
0: Now, you were born in 1946 in a one-room cabin in the Smoky Mountains of East Tennessee. What was the music you heard as a child?
1: Well, a lot of the stuff that we heard was that old porch picking music, old songs brought back from England and Ireland.

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1: Grandpa Jake, I think, who's a preacher, Pentecostal preacher, that I wrote a song about many years ago called Daddy Was an Old-Time Preacher Man. I think he was a music teacher of sorts back there in the hills. There's 12 of us kids, six girls and six boys, and we all sing and write and play. It's just that I think I've taken it farther. I don't know that I'm near as good as some of the others, but I've been more willing to sacrifice and work a little harder than some of the others might have been willing to, you know, to do, just because they wanted to have a family and do other things. But there's a lot of talent in this family.
2: Do you remember the first songs that really meant something to you?
1: Yeah, the songs that I used to hear my folks sing back home and stuff. Mama used to sing about, she used to tell stories from the Bible and sing a lot of those old-timey songs. But the stuff I used to hear was at church. One of my favorite songs of all time is If We Never Meet Again, This Side of Heaven. And my dad passed away a few weeks ago, and he always loved that song. And of course, I was way too emotional.
2: I'm very sorry.
1: Thank you very much. But I was too emotional to sing at Daddy's funeral, so like later, I went up to the grave and just sung it for myself and for Daddy. So anyway, those are the kind of songs that I always loved. And I recorded If We Never Meet Again on an album once from Dollywood, a live album. That album was called Heart Songs, and they are heart songs. So I grew up just loving all those old folk songs of tragedy, you know, like the Two Little Orphans and all that sort of stuff. And someday I hope, and possibly even for my next album, to do an album of a lot of those old mountain true folk songs.
2: When did you start writing songs and realizing that you had an ear for that as well as for singing?
1: Well, I started singing on radio and television when I was 10 years old, but I started playing guitar and writing serious songs when I was about 7. And my mother was always fascinated with the fact that I could rhyme so much stuff. So she used to keep stuff that I didn't remember I had written, and she has stuff in a trunk. And many years ago, she said, here's some stuff you might want to look at. This is stuff you used to write before you could write, before you could write it down, and she used to write it down. So actually, I've been doing it all my life, seriously and professionally, since I was 10.
2: Do you remember any of the songs you wrote as a girl?
1: Oh, I used to write songs about Cobb dolls. I had this little Cobb doll, the first song I remember writing. Her name was Tasseltop. It was a little doll that Daddy had burned poker hole eyes in to make eyes. And Mama had put the corn silk hair back on her and made a little dress for her, and her name was Tasseltop. And I did, I think I was 5 or 6, you know, somewhere in there, 7. And it's like, little tiny Tasseltop, I love you an awful lot. Hope you never go away. I want you to stay, and so on and so on. So I just wrote all about her dress and all about her hair. So, yeah, I just wrote about everything that, you know, that come to mind.
2: Were you writing about tragic love and heartbreak by the time you were 10?
1: Yes, I was, as a matter of fact. I wrote a song, I can't remember exactly how it goes, but it was about a boy getting killed in the war, because we used to hear all those stories back home. And if they weren't singing those sad-ass songs, they were telling stories about it. You know, it's like, and that makes an impression on a little child. So I thought that you needed to write some really songs of tragedy. I thought you had to do that in order to be a mountain singer.
2: And I wonder how it sounded with you as a girl singing these tragic songs.
1: About the same as it does now. My voice ain't changed a lot. Sometimes people say my voice sounds like a little girl singing all these Lord awful songs. It's like this, like Little Sparrow and The Silver Dagger from the other one, and you know, Tender Lie from this one. It's like I love to sing all those sad songs.
2: Well, you know, rare is the singer who can sing as much as you have and not have it roughen their voice.
1: Well, my voice is of a high pitch, so I guess I don't, you know, think my voice will ever deepen or lower itself in any way. But it's, you know, it's one of those voices I hope that'll last a long time, because I hope to be singing even when I'm old. I hope to sit out on my own porch and sing those old folk songs and maybe put them down on tapes and sell them. But anyhow, I just love, and a lot of the songs I write, like, for instance, on My Blue Tears, a song that's on this album that I wrote many years ago, and we can play that if you want to after this, but I wrote this song, and it really uses a lot of the old English style, like fly ye away from my window, fly ye as far, like the yees and the yays. It sounds old-timey. So I had recorded this song numerous times, but some of my songs

0: I like so well. I think, well, they just seem to fit here and fit there. So it kind of lended itself to that Irish feel. So it's one of my favorites. You want to play that one?
1: Absolutely. But before we do, tell us when you wrote it and where you were in your performing career at the time.
0: Well, I wrote it about 25, 30 years ago, I guess. And I was sitting on a couch in a place where I lived over in Antioch, Tennessee, in one of the first houses that I had after I'd moved to Nashville and had gotten married. And I just remember wanting to write something old-timey because I was probably homesick or thinking about the old days. And I just started, you know, just singing it. And I was at that time already probably pretty big name with the Porter Wagoner show, and that's where I had started. So I was trying to write songs that would make good records. And when I first did this one, it was more up-tempo, but on this version of it, I slowed it down.
1: Well, let's hear My Blue Tears, written by Dolly Parton, as featured on her new CD, Little Sparrow.

0: This is Fresh Air. We're remembering Dolly Parton, who died yesterday at the age of 80. Let's get back to the interview we recorded in 2001.
1: Dolly Parton, in your autobiography, you said that when you were young, you read everything you could get your hands on, the Bible, the Farmer's Almanac, fairy tales, the funeral home directory. Is that about all there was in the way of books?
2: No, well, there were books at school, but there were so many of us kids, we didn't dare take school books home because the kids would just chew them up or pee on them or tear them, you know, the pages out of them. So they'd always tell us not to bring books home because Daddy'd have to pay for them. But I used to read everything I could get my hands on at school, and fairy tales I loved. So I would, you know, anytime there was a break at school, I could get my hands on a book, you know, on the desk or something, I would read that. I still love books. I read everything. I read all the... whatever the hit books are on the bestseller list, I try to read that. People give me gifts because I'd rather read when I travel on the bus and when I fly. I'd rather read than to watch television when I'm home. So I just enjoy that.
1: There were 12 kids in your family. Looking at your mother and the life that she was leading and the other women in the family, what did you think the life of an adult woman was going to be for you?
2: Well, I knew it wasn't going to be that. I knew that I had to go. It wasn't that I wasn't proud of who I was and where I was from, but I had a dream. I just couldn't imagine myself. I was babysitting from the time. I have a sister and two brothers older, and there's 8 children younger than me, so I had a house full of kids because Mom was sick a lot. She had one on her and one in her for as long as I remember. So those of us that, you know, were home, we had to kind of to do the chores. So I had kids. I had a house full of kids, and I just knew that I wanted to do something with my music, and I knew that I was going to leave when I was 18 years old. And I graduated from high school on a Friday night, and I left for Nashville the next Saturday morning. I was ready to go. And then I met my husband the first day I got there. We've been married for 34 years, and been together 36 years. I met him 36 years ago. And unfortunately, we never were able to have children of our own, but that's okay too, because after I moved to Nashville, I brought 5 of my younger brothers and sisters to Nashville that lived with me. We sent them to school. Now they have kids, and those kids call me Aunt Granny and my husband Uncle Peepaw. So we're really like grandparents to them. So I've still been saddled with a bunch of kids with no kids of my own.
1: Now, you've said that your grandfather was a preacher, your mother was devout. What was church like when you were young?
2: Oh, well, we were one of those shouting, healing, holy roller churches, you know, and it was high-powered, which was great. I really learned to sing in church, I think, really with the emotion. And we were a free, you know, it was a free-spirited church. And if you'd wrote a song, a gospel song, of course, you could get up and sing it and play your guitar and whatever. So it was really, there was a lot of that hellfire, brimstone, and scaring you to death if you go out unprepared, which, you know, that's true. But I used to think, well, there's got to be more to that. They had me so scared of God, I was afraid to talk to him. I was afraid he'd talk back. And I was afraid he'd punish me somehow, you know, with stuff. And I really, through the years, found my own place with God.
1: Now, when you were young and singing in church, did you sing about God in church and then sing about sinning at home?
2: Well, I used to sin at church and sin at home, and I'd talk about it. I used to always sit in church looking out the windows at the boys, wondering if I could make an excuse to go out and, you know, go to the bathroom because all the outdoor toilets. But anyhow, I was only going out to see the boys. But anyhow, I had a deep faith in God, but I also, you know, was high-spirited and fun-loving. And I... of course, was led to believe that everything you did, you know, was a sin. But I don't believe that now. I think it's a sin if you believe it to be, and if it hurts somebody else, it's a sin. But I'm very deep in my faith. In fact, there's not an album that I do that I don't do something that is spiritual. In fact, a song I used to sing in church years ago that we did up tempo, one of the songs we sang every time we went to church was a song called In the Sweet By and By.
1: That's on your new CD too.
2: Yes, it is. And that's what I was going to say. And I wanted to do one of those gospel songs on this album. So I slowed this down and it lended itself real nice to some more of that Irish feel. So at some point, if you want to play that one, I think that would be a good choice.
1: Well, why don't we play that now?
2: Okay, let's do it.

0: That's in the Sweet By and By from Dolly Parton's new CD, Little Sparrow. Now, when you were young, you sang on the radio, and then you sang on TV, and it was before your family even owned a TV. Did it make it any more or less momentous to be on TV, knowing that your family and probably a lot of the other people you knew as well didn't even own one to watch you on?
1: Well, I don't think a lot of that registered on me at that time. My purpose was to go sing. I was singing on radio. To me, it was the same as singing on the radio. I didn't even know really what all it meant about singing on television. I just knew it was another place to go sing. They had microphones, and it was a show. So I was going to do the show. And so I don't think I thought about whether or not that somebody couldn't watch me. But after I did start being like a regular and bought our TV, I wanted my folks to watch it. But I bought the TV, but it didn't last long in the house because nobody around our area had a television. So everybody would come down and sit in our floor and sit on our couch, watch Gunsmoke and Wagon Train and Woody Woodpecker and all the shows that were on. Daddy couldn't get them out of the house to get ready to go to work. So he said, this damn television's out of here. So that didn't last long. So it didn't matter if I was on television or not. You know, it's like me and Woody Woodpecker had to go.
0: That's funny.
2: We're listening to the interview I recorded with Dolly Parton in January of 2001. She died yesterday at the age of 80. We'll hear more of the interview after a break. I'm Terry Gross, and this is Fresh Air.

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2: For much of the last century, there's been a sense of optimism about technology, that it will connect us, empower us, even make us more equal. Harvard historian Jill Lepore has spent years asking what's happened instead. Her new book is a history of how we got here and an argument that nothing about our tech future is inevitable. Next time on 1A.
1: That's 1A coming up next at 10 on Michigan Public. And if you haven't already found us online, MichiganPublic.org is worth a bookmark. 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
3: This is Fresh Air. I'm Terry Gross. Let's get back to our remembrance of Dolly Parton. She died yesterday at the age of 80. Here's more of the interview we recorded in 2001.
4: Your first record, it was a 45. One side was Puppy Love and the other side was Girl Left Alone. How old were you when this came out?
5: I was about 10 or 11, I think, when I cut that. And that came out on Gold Band Records probably several months a year or so after that. That was my very first record, and that was a very exciting thing for me. The first time I ever heard that played on the radio, it was on a local radio show back home. It never did do anything other than just that it was the first, but it did play locally, and I about killed myself. I was sitting on a cabinet, sitting up on the sink cabinet with my... I was, and my aunt was cooking in the kitchen, and the radio was on, and my song came on, and I jumped off of the thing and slid on the floor, slid on the rug, and fell, and trying to get to where I could turn the radio up, so I almost killed myself trying to get to hear my first record, you know. But it was fun. I'll never forget the thrill of hearing myself the first time on the radio. I thought, well, I've made it now.
4: Could you
5: of course,
4: sing?
5: I hadn't.
4: Could you sing a few bars of one of those songs, the A side or the B side?
5: Puppy love, yeah, puppy love, puppy love. They all call it puppy love. I'm old enough now to kiss and hug, and I like it. It's puppy love. It's got one of those silly songs, you know. You pull my pigtail, you make me mad. Then you kiss me, make me glad. Sometimes you even make me sad. Still, you're the sweetest sweetheart I ever had. Oh, puppy love, puppy love. And I was trying to get all those little bebop 50s kind of sounds in there, too. But anyhow, needless to say, it didn't sell much, but it was a start.
4: Now, these were songs you co-wrote, I think, with your uncle?
5: Mm-hmm. My aunt, Dorothy Jo, co-wrote the other side, The Girl Left Alone. Oh, yeah, that's when you was talking earlier about singing those sad songs. I was 10 years old singing, I'm a girl left alone, there's no hope for me. I'm tossed to and fro like a ship on a sea. I made my mistakes and now I must pay. Now, how many mistakes could I have made at 10 years old? Now I can see that there's no hope for me. But anyway, it's like at 10 years old. So I wrote, my Uncle Bill, who was also my manager at the time, that also produced that record, the A and the B side, we wrote Puppy Love together. So those were just, you know, like I say, you got to start somewhere. And then my first record after that, I wrote with another uncle of mine. I was 15 years old and got on a major label, which was Mercury. And I had a song called It May Not Kill Me, But It's Sure Gonna Hurt.
4: How did that go?
5: Oh, it's that's about it. It may not kill me, but it's sure going to hurt. And then it goes into fast tempo, and it's just about, like, losing somebody. It's like you're going to walk away, and I'm going to stay, and I don't like it. It may not kill me, but it's sure going to hurt.
4: So when you were 18 and you took a bus to Nashville, left home, were you hoping to be a performer, a songwriter, both?
5: Yeah, I was going to be all of that. I was going to be everything I could be, but definitely I was going to be a songwriter and a singer, and that was what I headed out to be, was to be a star. And I vowed that I wouldn't go home until I had something to show for it, and I didn't. But I was very, very homesick, and it was I actually got real lucky, but it was about a year before I really had enough to show for it to think I could go home. And then I got lucky, too. I had a top 10 record on a song called Dumb Blonde. Like, just because I'm blonde, don't think I'm dumb, because this dumb blonde ain't nobody's fool. That was my first top 10 record, and I was, I guess that was in about 66. That was in about 65, I guess, somewhere in there. So I just knew that that's what I had to do, and that was my destiny. I know now how lucky I was, because I know a lot of people that got there about the same time I did, had twice the talent, still ain't made it. So I know how lucky I've been, and I'm grateful for it every day, because I love what I do.
4: Now, another thing you did early on is that you sent songs to Buddy Killen, the head of Tree Publishing, which is a big country music publisher. And did you get other people to record your songs?
5: Well, I wrote a song with my Uncle Bill Owens, the same uncle that I was talking about. We had the Song of the Year, the BMI Song of the Year in 1966. And Bill Phillips had a song called Put It Off Until Tomorrow, You've Hurt Me Enough Today. And a lot of people through the years have recorded that song. So, yes, yeah, so I had different songs recorded by different artists, that being the biggest at that time. And I did write for Tree for a while. Buddy Killen was very good to me. And then Fred Foster, who owned Monument Records, took me over, and I started to write for Combine Music. And record for Monument Records, and that's where I had Dumb Blonde and Something Fishy. I had two or three top 10 records before I started with the Porter Wagoner Show in 1967.
4: Well, since you mentioned Porter Wagoner, let me play a recording that you made with him in 1968, and then we'll talk about that period of your life. And the song is Just Between You and Me. Who wrote the song? Did you write this?
5: No, I didn't write that, and come think of it, I don't know who wrote that off the top of my head. That's been a few years.
4: Okay, so this is Dolly Parton with Porter Wagoner, recorded in 1968.

0: That's Dolly Parton with Porter Wagoner. You performed on his popular TV show for a while and, you know, made several recordings with him. How did you start working with him?
1: Well, Porter had the number one syndicated country television show in the country at that time. He had a girl on there for many years named Norma Jean, who had become a very big country star in her own right. And she got married, was getting married and moving back to Oklahoma City and left the show. And that left a spot, so Porter was looking for a girl singer, and I'd had, people had been talking about me in town, you know, the new girl in town, and that I had something fishy, Dumb Blonde, and a couple of other songs. And so Porter had just got wind of that, and he just called me down to his office for an interview. And so I sat down with my guitar and started singing songs that I'd written. And he was very impressed, and I got the job, and that's how that happened. Then we started doing duets together, which we were very successful. I was with the show for 7 years.
0: What did you learn about performing doing a weekly TV show?
1: Well, you have to learn a lot of things, not just the weekly TV show, but we also went out on the road together, did stage shows. I learned a lot from Porter, watching professional people work like that, as far as how to talk to an audience and how to be comfortable in front of a camera. And I had done TV back home when I was a kid. I had grown up singing on radio and TV back in Knoxville, Tennessee. But you have to learn how to not do silly things because the camera's on you, not pick your nose and stuff like that, or not to scratch your head or nothing, no other parts of your body. So you have to kind of just learn how to be aware that you're on because people are aware of you. So it's amazing how you really, I'm just like a sponge. I just gather up everything. You don't really realize what all you are learning just by watching professional people work, because a lot of the artists and stars that would come on Porter's show all the time every week, you learn something from everybody.
0: Well, I thought we could hear your original version of I Will Always Love You, which was used again in the movie The Bodyguard and was a huge hit for Whitney Houston. Do you remember writing this song and what you were thinking of when you wrote it?
1: Oh, absolutely. I remember that one. That one was about when I was leaving Porter Wagoner, because I had been with him 7 years. I had told him, because, see, I had plans to have a solo career of my own. I hadn't planned to get caught up with another group. But Porter's show was very successful, and it was a thing to do. And when I had told him I would stay, I told him I would stay for 5 years because I wanted to go on. But I stayed 2 years longer, but I kept staying and staying, and I kept wanting to go because I felt like I really needed to go out on my own if I was ever really going to have a solo career. And Porter was dead against it. He wouldn't hear of it, and he had a fit. We fought a lot. There was a lot of problems going on, and no matter how I would try to talk to him, I could not make him understand. And I thought, well, why don't you just write a song about him? Just say you appreciate him, and you appreciate everything he does, and that you'll always love him for everything he's done, and that you'll always love him, period. So I just, out of a broken heart of not being heard or anything, knowing I had to make major decisions that would ultimately change my life forever, and his, for that matter, I wrote that song one night out of great grief and depth, and just trying to say the right things to say goodbye.
0: Well, why don't we hear your version, your original version of I Will Always Love You?
1: Okay.

0: That's Dolly Parton, recorded in 1974. So do you know how this song ended up being used in The Bodyguard?
1: Well, they had told me that when Kevin Costner and Whitney Houston were doing this movie, Kevin also, I think, produced this movie and put all this stuff together. There was a song they had wanted to use, that they had planned to use as the theme song instead of I Will Always Love You. And then come find out, like a few weeks before, that they had, I don't know what the song was, but a few weeks before, the song they had planned to use, someone else recorded it and put it out. So they were in desperate need of a song to say basically what I Will Always Love You said. And from what I understand, Kevin Costner's secretary said, did you ever hear a song that Dolly Parton, that country star, you know, the one with the big boobs and the big hair? Seriously, she said, Dolly Parton, that country star, she said she had a song called I Will Always Love You, and I think it'd be perfect. And she brought it in to him, and they said he loved it, and so they chose it.
0: We're listening to the interview I recorded with Dolly Parton in 2001. We'll hear more of it after a break. This is Fresh Air.

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2: Now, you said that when you were young, you knew you wanted to be a big star. Why did you want to be a star?
3: Because I wanted to be rich. I wanted to travel. I wanted to be famous. I wanted to do stuff. I wanted to be seen, I guess. I needed a lot of attention being brought up in a family of 12. You don't get much attention unless you're in trouble. So I think it was just, I just had a very outgoing personality, and I wanted to be outgoing all the time.
2: Now, you've joked that if you were a man, you would have been a drag queen.
3: I always say that it's a good thing I was a woman, because if I'd have been a man, I would have been a drag queen, just because I'm so damn gaudy, because I like all the flash and the glitter, and, I just love, I love playing in my clothes. I love playing, in my life. It's like I love makeup, I love clothes, and I got the kind of personality that can pull it off, and I just love, what I do. I'm comfortable being myself. Even if I make other people uncomfortable with the way I look, if I'm comfortable with it, then it's okay with me.
2: How did you first start dressing in that what's the word I'm looking for? Almost oversized, gaudy, oversized kind of way, where if your hair was big, it was going to be real big.
3: I think a lot of that came, though, from a very serious place. That was a country girl's idea of what glamour was. And when I didn't have any money to have stuff, and I've often joked about it, but it's the real truth that I patterned myself after what they considered the trash in our hometown. There was this one woman, I thought she was beautiful. And, she had the peroxide hair, and she, had it all piled up on her head and had red fingernails and red lipstick and wore her powder. And I just thought she was the prettiest thing I'd ever seen. And Mama said, "Oh, quit looking at her. She ain't nothing but trash." And I thought, ooh, that's what I want to be when I grow up, trash. So that's where kind of my look came from. And then how the glamour girls and the movie stars and all that, was really like that. But it was still, I enjoy it. I still like doing it. And I've always just, it's like when they say less is more, that's not my motto. Mine is more. And the more I can get, the more I want of life and of everything. And it's like, but in addition to me being all that gaudy and all, I take my music and my writing very, very serious. And hopefully people know that my heart is true. And I've always believed that a part of my magic, if there was any, was the fact that I look so artificial, but I am so totally real. And I think when you hear these kinds of songs, I think you know that has to come from the heart.
2: We're talking about this really oversized image that you've created, but your new CD and the CD before that are really kind of scaled down. They're traditional songs and bluegrass songs, sung with a really good band behind you, but they're very un-show busy. Do you almost feel like you need to change how you look on stage when you're singing these kinds of songs with the kind of band that you have?
3: No, I don't think so, because I think people have come to know me as I am, and some people will never accept the fact that I'm a serious writer and a serious singer, and the ones that do accept it, they know it for a fact, and they overlook the image, which I've enjoyed playing in the image. So the only change I would make, only just from a show business fashion statement, I may wear some things that may be cut a little bit more country western, but it'll still be beaded. It'll still have shine and glitter on it. So it's not that I don't think I have to wear overalls in order to sing about a farmer. I don't think I have to. I think people would really be more disappointed if I dressed down, because they're so used to seeing me be the way that I am. I think that would bother them more. They'd think, well, I wish you'd have worn one of them rhinestone dresses instead of that old corny looking thing. So if I dressed down as plain and as real as some of this music is, I would definitely look like a farmer's daughter.
2: Dolly Parton, a pleasure to talk with you. Thank you so much.
3: Well, thank you.
1: My interview with Dolly Parton was recorded in January 2001. She died yesterday at the age of 80. She's gone, but will always have her music. One of her most famous songs was Jolene, Beyoncé introduced even more people to it when she recorded it on her country music album, Cowboy Carter. Here's Dolly Parton's 1973 recording of Jolene.

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1: This is Fresh Air. Our jazz critic Morton Johnson says all 20th century jazz greats have cast long shadows that their 21st century protégés must escape, but few musicians have a harder task than vocalists. Evading the extraordinary grounds set by first-name legends like Ella, Billy, and Sarah, and establishing a distinctive style of her own is a daunting task. Yet, he says, Cecile McLaurin-Salvant has accomplished just that. Amid a remarkable series of recordings and live shows, she's created a unique vocal style and curatorial skills that make each new recording an event. Her latest recording, With Every Breath I Take, is her most daring yet, a traditional recording with an orchestra and a program of ballads. Yet Morton says that although rooted in the classics, Salvant always sounds in the moment.

Duke Ellington's Sophisticated Lady has been a classic for so long that it's often referred to as a war horse. Yet when Cecile McLaurin-Salvant sings it, she imbues it with curiosity. She's convinced that there are new aspects in the song to redeem and highlight. Her singing is a quest to find and celebrate them.

That spirit of inquiry is what makes McLaurin Sullivan special and without peer, even in an era of great young jazz vocalists like Samara Joy, Veronica Swift, and Somi. Cecile, yes, she's on a first-name basis with the jazz community, has amazing range and astonishing technique, but she employs them purely in the investigation of a song.

Sending the clowns is already a slow number, but Cecile decelerates it to communicate all of the longing, hope, and dismay in the lyrics. The emotions of a song are Cecile's focus. On previous recordings, she's made songs by Stevie Wonder and Kate Bush her own with this style. But on her new recording, she tackles 10 great American songbook standards with similar aplomb. Here's her take on the Buddy Johnson classic, Ever Since the One I Love's Been Gone.

0: but the phone didn't ring. I'm all confused about every little thing.
1: Cecile records with the Dutch Metropole Orchestra under the direction of Jules Buckley. The arrangements are by Canadian big band leader Darcy James Argue, with whom she created an oratorio called Ogress that is being made into a film. One of the most remarkable aspects of the recording, demonstrated there on Ever Since the One I Love's Been Gone, is how Cecile, who often records in just duo or even solo settings, makes an orchestral recording sound intimate, as if more than a dozen musicians comfortably squeezed into your living room.

Cecile's spirit of inquiry and formidable technique make her music contemporary, and her talent as a storyteller makes it affecting. Billy Strayhorn's Lush Life has been in the canon of American songs for many decades, yet McLaurin Salvant's take feels new and fresh and makes the wistful reflections of the song much more potent. It's music with an extraordinary past and an amazing present.

Martin Johnson writes for the Wall Street Journal and Downbeat. He reviewed With Every Breath I Take by Cecile McLaurin-Salvant. Tomorrow on Fresh Air, we'll feature Tanya's interview with Riz Ahmed. He's nominated for an Emmy for his performance in the Prime Video series Bait. He plays a British-Pakistani actor auditioning to be the next James Bond. Ahmed is also a writer and creator of the series. He starred in a film adaptation of Shakespeare's Hamlet, and he'll explain why he believes the most famous speech in the English language has been misunderstood for centuries. I hope you'll join us. To keep up with what's on the show and get highlights of our interviews, follow us on Instagram at NPR Fresh Air. Fresh Air's executive producer is Sam Brigger. Our technical director and engineer is Audrey Bentham. Our engineer today is Adam Staniszewski. Our interviews and reviews are produced and edited by Phyllis Myers, Anne Baldonado, Lauren Krenzel, Teresa Madden, Monique Nazareth, Thea Challoner, Susan Yakundi, Anna Bauman, and Nico Gonzalez-Whistler. Our digital media producer is Molly C.V. Nesper. Roberta Shorrock directs the show. Our co-host is Tanya Mosley. I'm Terry Gross.

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4: A 1909 sci-fi cautionary tale imagined a world where humans lived alone with all their needs provided by machines. Today it reads like a business plan. From WAMU and NPR in Washington, this is 1A. Hi, I'm Jen White. For over a century, science fiction has warned about the dangers of handing over power to machines. Many of the people building those machines have pressed forward anyway. Historian Jill Lepore traces that story in her new book, The Rise and Fall of the Artificial State. It's a history of how technology has reshaped democracy, from the rise of the technocracy movement in the 1920s to the AI revolution today, and what happens when we turn over governance to machines. What do you think about how technology is reshaping society? Email us at 1A at WAMU.org.
5: Live from NPR News in Washington, I'm Ryland Barton. Social media giant Meta agreed to pay up to $18 billion to 47 states and Washington, D.C. to settle a child safety trial. Colorado Democratic Attorney General Phil Weiser was part of the bipartisan coalition of states, arguing that Meta knowingly designed its platforms to be addictive to children while hiding the harms they cause.
6: We're going to now put in effective age assurance and effective protections so that underage kids are not getting on the platform, and there's going to be an auditor who's going to oversee the conduct of the company, and we're going to hold them to account. We're going to make sure they follow these rules. This is going to be a game changer.
5: If approved by the court, Meta will make payments to states over 10 years and make significant changes to how its platforms operate so that they are safer for minors. In southern Arizona, tribal leaders say the federal government has deployed armed agents in a push to begin border wall construction on tribal property. From Arizona Public Media, Angela Gervasi reports.
7: The Trump administration is planning a 62-mile border wall across the Thonoatham Nation, something the tribe vehemently opposes. This week, Chairman Verlin Jose told reporters the tribe has escorted about half a dozen contractors off the reservation to stave off construction.
8: We will not let this destroy our sacred sites, our burial sites, our holy places.
7: Then on Tuesday, the tribe later announced that U.S. Customs and Border Protection sent about 20 armed and masked agents, along with the SWAT team, onto the nation to help conduct pre-construction activities. For NPR News, I'm Angela Gervasi in Ajo, Arizona.
5: A federal judge has refused to order Texas to extradite an ICE officer who's charged with shooting a man in Minneapolis. Christian Castro is charged in Minnesota with assault and falsely reporting a crime. Minnesota officials believe Castro could flee to Mexico. He's accused of shooting a man in the leg and of falsely accusing him and another man of attacking an ICE officer. The nation's top health official is urging people to get their shots after two people died in Pennsylvania this week after contracting measles. From member station WUSF, Carrie Sheridan reports Health Secretary Robert F. Kennedy Jr. is raising questions about the cases.
9: Kennedy stopped in Tampa to talk about making school lunch food healthier. At a press conference, he was asked about the first reported deadly measles cases in the U.S. this year in Pennsylvania.
10: Our advice is that people should get the measles vaccination. There are certain communities and certain religious communities that won't do that, and we want to take care of those kids as well.
9: Few details have emerged about the people who died in Lancaster County. Kennedy accused the Democratic governor, Josh Shapiro, of refusing to share information with federal health authorities. For NPR News, I'm Carrie Sheridan in Tampa.
5: Major U.S. stock indexes closed down slightly today after reports said inflation last month slightly worse than economists expected. It's NPR. Chicago's professional women's basketball team is testing a new approach to counter abuse that its players are receiving. The Sky has partnered with two organizations in the national security space that focus on terrorism and violent extremism. NPR's Odette Youssef reports.
1: WNBA's The Chicago Sky has contracted with Moonshot to monitor online threats and abuse against Sky players. The Sky has also partnered with Peril, the Polarization and Extremism Research and Innovation Lab at American University. Peril developed a campaign called Be the Sixth Player to help the public push back against misogyny. Peril's Cynthia Miller Idris says misogyny is linked to numerous forms of public violence.
11: It's one of the biggest common denominators in gang violence, in stalking harassment of athletes, and in school shootings, terrorism, and targeted violence.
1: The increasingly popular WNBA has become a target of culture warriors seeking to inflame divisions over race, trans rights, and women's rights. Odette Youssef, NPR News.
12: On the day I went away.
5: Tim Curry has died. He was a beloved actor known for creating delectable characters for stage and screen, often eccentric villains. His most iconic role might have been Dr. Frankenfurter in the Rocky Horror Picture Show, still a cultural touchstone more than 50 years after its debut. Curry suffered a stroke in 2012 that put him in a wheelchair. He earned 3 Tony nominations and an Emmy nod in 1994. Tim Curry was 80 years old. This is NPR.
13: 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Investing in securities involves the risk of loss.

0: This is 1A. I'm Jen White.
1: You're now under automatic control. Hands off steering.
0: People have been fascinated by automation, technological progress, and how it can change our lives throughout history. In 1956, General Motors made a film about the distant future of 1976, when cars would drive themselves with the help of traffic control towers.
2: Ah, this is the life. Safe, cool, comfortable. Mind if I smoke a cigar?
0: In 1993, AT&T envisioned what sounds a lot like today's smart home and smartwatch technology.
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0: Even the calculator was once revolutionary. 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
0: Visions of the steady march of technological progress. Much of what the companies behind these advertisements promised has come true, but convenience isn't all they promised. Here's a Facebook ad from 2018.
6: We came here for the friends. And we got to know the friends of our friends. Then our old friends from middle school, our mom, our ex, and our boss joined forces to wish us happy birthday. Then we discovered our uncle used to play in a band and realized he was young once too. And we found others just like us. And just like that, we felt a little less alone.
0: The idea running through all of it was that technology will set you free. It will connect you. It will give you power over your own life. It will make things better. And the people building those machines also say our journey to a future driven and controlled by technology is inevitable. Jill Lepore doesn't agree. In her new book, she writes, "The artificial state is a fantasy half-built, dreaded, adored, awaited. I also believe it to be doomed." Jill Lepore is a Harvard historian and a staff writer at The New Yorker. Her new book is The Rise and Fall of the Artificial State and provides a dark picture of where we are headed, but she says it isn't too late to change course. Jill Lepore, welcome to 1A.
7: Hey, thanks so much for having me.
0: We also want to hear from you. As technology reshapes our society, what do you think it is doing to our democratic institutions and our lives? Email us at 1A@WAMU.org. Jill, let's just start with a couple of definitions. What do you mean by artificial state?
7: Well, we live in the United States today in a liberal constitutional democracy, in a nation state. This is a fairly new form in the course of human history. We're celebrating the 250th anniversary this year of the founding of the United States, the world's first modern democracy. So it's not necessarily going to last. But I think much of the apparatus of a kind of successor state has now been put in place. And I call that the artificial state, in which, in place of government by consent, we have government by machines. It's not foreordained. It's not a fait accompli. I don't think it was even intentional. But I think we've surrendered a lot of the elements of democratic citizenship. We've outsourced it to machines. And for all that many of these tools and machines bring us, and I'm by no means an anti-technologist, I think a lot of recent innovations have had terribly malign consequences for democratic politics.
0: Well, we are still electing our leaders, making choices as a society, right? So why do you see the artificial state as a threat to liberal democracy?
7: We absolutely are still living in democracies, although democracies have been collapsing all over the world for the last 20 years or so. And there's also the ongoing process that political scientists call democratic backsliding, where we just have less and less faith in elections and in elected officials. Actually, a lot of new opinion research suggests that people have more faith in their chatbots than they do in their elected representatives, more trust in them. I think you see ways in which what was once called the public sphere, reasonably enough, no longer really exists in that same way. You know, you and I are having a conversation on public media today, an open, free conversation that people are participating in. This is kind of the best of what a public sphere is. It's still very much alive. But The emergence of social media really dismantled much local news reporting. Local news organizations around the country, you know, everyone knows about the fate of newspapers, but more broadly, kind of local reporting has been essentially in remission for 20 years or so. That's a kind of glue to civil society that we really no longer have. People are very well aware of how social media has acted as a kind of radicalizing or polarizing machine. Not that polarization didn't exist or wasn't worsening before, say, Facebook in 2004. But I think people are quite familiar with the degree to which alienation, the loneliness epidemic, the social effects of social media, the malign social effects of social media. Think about the new, like just announced Facebook, the Meta settlement.
0: Mm-hmm.
7: But I think we're maybe less aware of the political consequences of these tools and the ways in which they involve the kind of slow dismantling of government by consent.
0: And I just want to provide a little context here. Meta has agreed to settle a case about social media addiction. That's with California and other states. I'm sure we'll get to that on the news roundup this week. You alluded to this earlier. You describe the rise of the artificial state as largely accidental for most of history. It was part of this well-intentioned effort to improve speed, to build more efficiency. So what changed?
7: Well, states, of course, have to accumulate knowledge, and they have to organize that knowledge in order to do things like just provide resources, distribute goods and benefits, and collect revenues in the form of taxes and tariffs. So there are all kinds of tools that states use, and you know, some of them are mechanical, and others are not. But it is perfectly rational for instance, you know, the United States is the first nation in the world to require a national census every 10 years. You want to be able to get that census processed as quickly as possible because our representation is mathematically proportionate to the population. You know, so say in the 1880s and 1890s, when the Census Bureau, you know, population had increased significantly, it was harder

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1: So that seems like perfectly natural. While that's really useful, you do want census to be counted quickly. There's nothing sinister or conspiratorial or malign about that. So tools like that the government uses all the time are not, we might think of them as artificial in the sense that they're man-made, but they're not really replacing democratic citizenship or the capacities of citizens to make democratic decisions or to deliberate democratically. But if you compare, using a mainframe, the first mainframe computer that was sold commercially was built in the 1950s for the U.S. Census Bureau, which, greatly sped up census taking. But that same computer, so that was 1950, the 1950 census that was used for. By 1958, an advertising company in New York had formed an offshoot called the Simulmatics Corporation that was going to use those same early mainframe computers to simulate the electorate. They wanted to build what they called a people machine, Simulmatics did. And by compiling census data and election returns and public opinion surveys to make a representative sample of the American electorate to which the computer could be asked all kinds of what if questions. They sold their services to the Democratic National Committee and then to the John F. Kennedy campaign in 1960 and did things like, this does not seem malign. So Kennedy's campaign could say, what if Kennedy were to talk more about his Catholicism? What would be the effect of that change of approach on Protestant and Jewish voters in the Midwest?
2: I think it might surprise people to hear that the use of this kind of data goes back that far. As you were researching this book and uncovering the layers, were there surprises for you?
1: Yeah, absolutely. I mean, I wrote a book about the Simulmatics Corporation a few years ago because I was completely staggered by the existence of this stuff in the 1950s and 1960s and actually how sophisticated it was. Like, they were pretty good at what they were doing. But what also really surprised me about, say, Simulmatics was how morally concerned people were about it. Like, when Kennedy won in 1960, Simulmatics kind of did a little kind of press junket and claimed credit for his victory. And then the Kennedy campaign denied having ever hired them. Like, they realized it was a bad thing to have used a computer to win an election. I think that's a good measure of the distance between now and then.
2: We're talking to Jill Lepore, historian and author of The Rise and Fall of the Artificial State. Coming up, tech companies like Facebook and Twitter marketed themselves as the new public square, platforms that connect people and ideas. But how have those platforms affected the health of public discourse in the U.S.? And we want to hear from you. How do you feel technology is shaping our democracy and our society? Email us at 1A@wamu.org. We'll be right back.

0: to the Regents of the University of Michigan. Meetings of the Board of Regents of the University of Michigan are open to the public. 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And if you have a donor-advised fund, it can support Michigan Public directly, a straightforward grant recommendation that helps keep independent journalism going here in Michigan. 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This is Michigan Public. I'm Edward Bottomley.
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2: This is 1A. I'm Jen White. We're talking with historian Jill Lepore about what happens to democracy when the functions of government are turned over to machines and automation. Her new book is called The Rise and Fall of the Artificial State. And you can add your voice to our conversation. How do you feel technology is shaping our democracy and society? Email us at 1A@wamu.org. Jill, one of the really fascinating things you do in this book is go back to the 1920s and a movement I think most people have never heard of, technocracy, which argued democracy simply isn't up to the task of running a modern industrial economy and that scientists and engineers should govern instead. Explain more about what was behind that movement.
3: Yeah, so after the First World War and the collapse of empires and the rise of these kind of new tentative democracies, many very quickly began to fall by the late 1920s and into the early 1930s under the pressures sort of replaced by communism and fascism. And the Great Depression put an enormous pressure on democracies around the world. And in the U.S., there was a real fear that democracy just was not going to survive, right? That degree of suffering that you really needed a strongman to run an industrial economy. Before FDR's election in 1932, it was just an incredibly fragile moment in the history of American democracy. Everybody was worried about, and, you know, every magazine and newspaper and radio story was about the future of American democracy. And there emerged at that moment a movement called Technocracy Incorporated, and it had headquarters in New York, but it was really a North American movement, really Canadian and American. The leader in the United States was a guy named Howard Scott, and the leader in Canada was an amateur aviator and chiropractor, kind of an adventurer, former rodeo cowboy named Joshua Haldeman. And technocracy was opposed to democracy, said, as you said, that the popularly elected leaders, people weren't smart enough to elect people who could understand modern machinery and the modern industrial economy, and that democracy was just doomed to fail, and therefore societies ought to be run instead by scientists and engineers who would make all the decisions. People would be, and everything would be done in the interest of the greatest possible sort of mechanical efficiency. So people would have numbers instead of names, easier to sort of run a society that way. There would be no politics, no elections. There would be no banks. There would be a kind of single unit of currency, which would be the erg. It would be a unit of energy. Goods would be distributed along something kind of not dissimilar from what today is known as universal basic income. Mm-hmm. And everyone would live in what was called a technate. Technocrats had a kind of fascist aesthetic. They wore identical gray suits. They drove identical gray cars. And although it seems really kooky, and a lot of people at the time thought it was really kooky, it had a huge following. Like tens of thousands of people would show up for these technocracy rallies at places like the Hollywood Bowl. And it really seemed for a moment in time, I mean, hundreds and hundreds of news stories were published about technocracy until FDR was elected. And then it kind of FDR's great promise with the New Deal was that he would find a third way between an entirely unregulated laissez-faire economy and a kind of government-controlled, mm-hmm. like state-controlled economy. And that was the New Deal.
2: So where did we see the echoes of technocracy today? What is the legacy of that movement?
3: You know, I think if you go back and read the pamphlets, like they mainly reached people through like a massive pamphleteering campaign. Like, what is technocracy? 6 steps to a technocrat, to a technate. They really have an uncanny similarity to the manifestos that are constantly coming out of Silicon Valley, right? The kind of, oh, Mark Andreessen or Peter Thiel or Mark Zuckerberg manifestos that are published online, or Sam Altman manifestos. Here's what the future is going to look like. And there's also a kind of weird, and I think to many people, certainly surprised me when I discovered in the archives, connection, because Joshua Haldeman, who was the leader of the movement in Canada, even after the movement was completely collapsed in the U.S., Haldeman continued to be an avid leader of the technocrat movement in Canada. Canada outlawed technocracy as subversive to the government. Haldeman was briefly put in prison. He was barred entry to the U.S. He later decided, after South Africa declared its policy of apartheid, to take his family to South Africa. And he is, in fact, Elon Musk's grandfather. That's why Musk was born in South Africa. There's even kind of a family story. If you look at photographs of these two guys, they look astoundingly alike, and they have a lot in common, the sort of amateur aviator adventurer piece of things. Musk is not responsible for his grandfather. He barely knew him. He died when Musk was a toddler. But there is a way in which, for all of the futurism, the technological marvels that are coming out of Silicon Valley, and really that are wonders to be appreciated and admired, the political ideas that come out of Silicon Valley are the worst and most discredited failed ideas of the 20th century.
2: Well, let's get to 1A's Town Square. We got this from Brian, who says, the problem here is capitalism. It is at the heart of everything to do with the rise of unmitigated tech control in our society. We also got this voicemail from Jim.
4: Business and corporations operate by a different ethos. Their ethos is the bottom line. The government, in its original spirit, although less all the time, operates on a more human interest, the interest and well-being of its participants. And I think that it is a significant distinction because corporations will sacrifice much in relation to human interest and human benefit, whereas the government is obligated not to do so.
2: Thanks for those messages. And Jill, what do you say to both Jim and our previous caller, who say, like, this is really about the difference between the role and responsibility of businesses and corporations and the role and responsibilities of government, that it's not even so much a tech issue as it is that they play different roles in our society?
3: Sure. And I think you sometimes see, you know, some of, I think, the better intentioned tech executives are out there begging Congress to act. We need this industry to be regulated. Can you please do something? I mean, you just think of, like, Bill Gates issued a 6,000 word manifesto online just this week, essentially arguing the same. The failure, and I think that the two commentators would agree here, like, it's not surprising that corporations act this way. But where's government? Why are our elected representatives not protecting our best interests and our quality of life here? And I think that, too, is a historical story. And I think that begins in the 1980s. I remember, and you may well remember as well, 1984, when Apple released the Macintosh. It was with this incredibly great ad.
2: We actually have that ad. Let's take a listen to it.
3: So this is
2: 1984, Apple launches the Macintosh computer with a Super Bowl commercial. It's directed by a sci-fi legend, Ridley Scott, and the advertisement references Orwell's 1984. So there are rows of identically dressed people watching this giant screen showing Big Brother.
5: Today we celebrate the first glorious anniversary of the information purification directives.
2: And it ends with a lone, brightly dressed woman hurling a hammer at the screen.
5: We shall prevail.
6: On January 24th, Apple Computer will introduce Macintosh. And you'll see why 1984 won't be like 1984.
2: So the promise there seems to be that personal computing will be this moment of liberation for people, that it'll free us from, you know, central control, from conformity. What do you make of that advertisement today?
3: Yeah, so it's a great ad. It's still powerful. And it does make that claim. The personal computer will enhance democratic politics. It will empower the people, right? Big IBM mainframes, oh, those are associated with totalitarianism somehow. The gray is like the IBM. But, oh, the personal computer, that's going to be emancipatory. I think it's a great ad. It's also funny. Like, it's kind of a joke, right? It's not a serious political claim. But I think it became a serious political claim in Silicon Valley, so that by the time you get to the 1990s, now the promise that the personal computer will be and it will enhance democratic politics is kind of extended to the internet. Oh, the internet. It'll bring about a digital democracy. We'll have direct democracy on the internet. But there was also a libertarianism to the launching of the opening of the internet in the 1990s, right? The Declaration of the Independence of Cyberspace, which claimed that the internet would be beyond all laws, that it would be a wholly unregulated place, and that would be the beauty of it, and that would be the promise of it. So there's a kind of marketing campaign around each of these new generations of technologies that is about enhancing democracy, but the political ideas behind them are really libertarian. So you get the same promise with social media, again, beginning with Facebook in 2004. This will enhance democracy, right? But don't regulate it, because this lies outside the realm of government and law. And now we're in the kind of AI version of that, and soon we'll be in the humanoid robots version of that, right? Like the libertarianism of Silicon Valley and the claim that underlies all of these marketing campaigns, that regulation would stifle innovation, that government has no place here, that goes back to the very beginnings of Silicon Valley.
2: One of the main threats you identify to liberal democracy is the current information landscape and all its bots and algorithms. It's something on our listeners' minds as well. Michelle in Virginia emails, people now demand photos or it didn't happen. And yet when presented with a photo, people shout either that it is AI or fake news. It has made the subjective even more so without really improving anything. And Lynn writes, I think social media addiction is one of the biggest issues, maybe the biggest issue facing society. We are more lonely than ever. We are more divided than ever. And the number of people I know of, both personally and tangentially, who actually believe anything and everything they see, read, or hear on social media is extremely disturbing. I'm curious to hear your historical read on the way these social media systems are shaping our public discourse. I mean, they're designed to maximize engagement.
3: Yeah, and I think your readers' very wise comments suggest that there is a growing awareness of, and certainly governments too are beginning to act, right? Courts and legislatures, that there are real harms involving that are caused by social media, and we think of those largely as social harms. Australia's banned social media for users under the age of 16, say, and other countries are thinking about similar bans. And yet there's a whole kind of the toothpaste is already out of the, is already been squeezed out. You can't put it back in feeling about that. Those social harms are real. And it's good that there's a reckoning with that. I don't think we're out ahead of the political harms. And those are the ones that I'm trying to call some attention to, because they're largely invisible. I mean, I think what's visible, honestly, are the data centers, which are big, giant, many miles of buildings. And so weirdly, it's kind of the first time people could see, like, oh, I see, this is a thing. This is a physical thing in the actual physical world that may be a problem for me, maybe a problem for my community. And it's different than I can't put my phone down, even when I have my baby in my arms. You know, it's different than I haven't visited my mother-in-law in the nursing home in years because I just Zoom with her. It's the data center thing is more tangible, but I don't think it's a different issue.
2: We're talking to historian and author Jill Lepore. Her new book, The Rise and Fall of the Artificial State, is out this week. You know, tech companies argue that regulation will hurt American companies with other countries like China, that it'll threaten U.S. national security. What do you make of those arguments?
3: The argument that regulation stifles innovation is presented by these companies as a kind of eternal, timeless truth. In fact, it's kind of equal parts marketing campaign and political slogan. That idea is not a part of the history of technology until the 1970s, when it's a kind of Milton Friedman libertarian response to environmental regulation. The way that corporations fight environmental regulation that comes out of the, you know, in the late 1960s, early 1970s, think of the Clean Air Act, the Clean Water Act, the founding of the EPA. The way companies fought that was by saying, oh no, regulation would stifle innovation. And just insisting on that. Now, it is obviously regulation sometimes stifles innovation, but also sometimes regulation is really important to innovation, to making things safer and ultimately cheaper, or actually averting things that are bad. Like, think of cloning. Like, we did actually make a decision as a society not to proceed with cloning human beings. There are times when ethical concerns ought to be brought to the fore. I think what's kind of fascinating is just how holy this particular set of technologies, and I think some of it is the kind of gee whiz wizardry, the sort of revenge of the nerds 1980s, 1990s moment, coinciding with a real political power around libertarianism that sets us up for the place we are now, where people just kind of swallow the AI industry's claim, well, you can't possibly, like, we must not be impeded. At the same time, though, it's worth noting most of the leaders of these companies have also said, please impede us.
2: Well, you know, on Monday's show, we looked at how today's titans of technology view democracy. The Silicon Valley venture capitalist, you mentioned him, Marc Andreessen, laid out his philosophy in a book called The Techno-Optimist Manifesto. Johns Hopkins professor Henry Farrell describes it this way.
7: And really what it is trying to do, it is trying to pervade the sense that we need to have a faith in the power of technology to save us, to allow us to sort of go out into the universe, to have AI which will make our lives and sort of much better. And anybody who pushes back against AI is guilty of a crime which, in his view, is equivalent to murder of all of the people whose lives will be saved by AI and new technology.
2: Now, you're one of the people pushing back on unguarded optimism about technology. And Andreessen has disparaged your critiques specifically. But what do you say to that criticism that you're romanticizing the past, or you're standing in the way of progress that could make life better?
3: I think it's important to reject the kind of false dualism there, that it's an either or. Like, either all technocracy is great and all of it is an improvement and leading us to a better and better and better, better world, or that it's somehow to oppose anything is to oppose all of it. And like, oh, we must stop developing new ideas and building new kinds of tools. That's actually not the state of the debate. I mean, yes, on the one side you have an Andreessen with his relentless optimism, but I think critics, and I certainly put myself in this category, have a huge appreciation and admiration for these tools. But that's not the same as romanticism.
2: We're talking about how technology is reshaping our democracy. We're here with historian Jill Lepore. She's out with a new book. It's called The Rise and Fall of the Artificial State. Still to come, Jill says it's not too late to change course. We get to that after the break. This is 1A.

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1: 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We're really nailing that part. 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That's one of the things we want to do on Michigan We Need to Talk, a weekly call-in conversation where we'll explore how we're all living through the conflicts that shape our state.
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0: Good evening. You've been listening to 1A, and we'll get back to that in a moment. I'm Edward Bottomley with Michigan Public.
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0: And you can join Michigan Public this fall for Detroit Story Fest. 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Social media. We are on the usual suspects. Instagram, TikTok, Facebook, YouTube, and now Blue Sky if you've made the migration. 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
3: Let's get back to our conversation with Jill Lepore. She's a Harvard historian whose new book tackles what happens when we cede our agency to machines and the companies that make them. It's called The Rise and Fall of the Artificial State. We're also hearing from you. Brian writes, government is not responding because the corporations pay them off, especially post-Citizens United. It's out in the open. Jill, when you look at the historical record, and you look at what you call the artificial state, what belief systems, political practices, or cultural norms have led us here? Are there certain ones that you really think are important to make note of?
4: I think the idea that all technocracy represents progress, that everything that we can build is an improvement over what we didn't build, is a foundational idea, but I think it's also pernicious. And I guess... I'm fascinated by the callers all, you know, pointing out the powers of corporations, and I think that's really important. But I also think that's somewhat disempowering to ordinary people. I mean, here, let me just give you a concrete example. Like, I've really noticed after COVID, when I go out and give a public talk at a big venue where there's, you know, hundreds of people, the hosts often say, "Well, we don't do questions and answers anymore. We just put a VR code up on the screen, and people can tweet questions to a facilitator who will then filter through them and find the ones that are good to be asked, and then those will be asked of you." And it seems like, on the one hand, like, that's just an artifact of COVID, like people didn't want to have pass mics or something, I guess, across the room. But why is that better than people getting out of their seats and walking up or wheeling themselves up to a microphone and asking a question using their own voice? And, like, I always say no to that, but I know that some people find it convenient, maybe, or like, oh, we want to screen out the disruptive questions. Some of the questions can be bad. Well, that's actually what living in a community is. Some of the questions are bad. Some people's ideas are not going to be well expressed. That's fine. Like, the idea that it represents just because there is a tool to have people in the audience ask questions without actually using their own voices, that doesn't mean we should use the tool. So I actually think a lot of this, yes, comes to corporations, but there are also individual decisions that maybe we ought to be a little bit more conscious of.
3: Well, that gets to one of the core ideas in your book, which is that the remedy to a lot of this, it's about face-to-face interaction. It's also about reconnecting to the natural world. I think the first part is pretty self-explanatory. You laid it out pretty well just now. But where does the natural world come into play?
4: I think actually you see the natural world coming into play right now this summer in the debates in the United States and around the world about the data center build out. You know, under the second Trump administration and its AI policy, all environmental review, or any review whatsoever of the construction of data centers was to be set aside. These things can be built no matter what. Any permitting, any environmental review, these things were not going to be necessary. This was just going to be a priority of the administration to make possible building as many of these as big as possible, as quickly as possible. And because there's not a lot of local news in a lot of parts of the country, a lot of people kind of woke up one day and were like, there's this massive thing that's, you know, bigger than Manhattan that's being built in my county that I had no idea was even coming. You know, elected officials signed non-disclosure agreements. There's no local news reporting. People aren't showing up for city council meetings and so didn't know what was going on. And now there's this thing that actually is having, you know, raising your electric bill. You know, maybe there's noise pollution. Maybe there are consequences for the power grid, for water supply. So I think you see both the limits of the natural world and the possible limits of natural resources in building the infrastructure of an artificial state. And you also see people realizing the limits of their own capacity democratically to oppose such a thing. So I think that kind of great howl about the data centers, which I don't know if it will last, and it's kind of interesting right now as an electoral matter. I think it'll really affect the midterms, and it's very bipartisan. Is a kind of good illustration both of the way that the natural world is in tension with this build out, and the way that the kind of democratic backsliding that we've seen is something people are increasingly aware of.
3: We got this email from Matt who says, the idea that this AI takeover is inevitable is hilarious. If it were really inevitable, would it cost hundreds of billions of dollars to push? Would every community where a data center is being built fight against it? The notion that it's inevitable is perpetrated by AI companies to make it an attractive investment. And Jill, that's something we hear a lot from tech giants, that this constant drumbeat about AI. It was same was true for the internet. But I'll note that this messaging isn't just coming from tech billionaires. I'm also hearing it from people in marginalized communities who say, if we are not a part of this change, if we don't make sure, for instance, our young people know how to code or make sure we're involved in the development of AI, not only will we get left behind, we may find ourselves at the mercy of an extremely powerful force. I mean, are there examples from history that are also leading people to that conclusion?
4: Well, I mean, I agree with the listener that the inevitability is part of a marketing campaign. I also think it is a sincere belief on the part of a lot of these people. I don't think it's inevitable. I think it's really important to insist that it's not inevitable. But, you know, Elon Musk gave a 90-minute interview with The Economist a few weeks ago, sometime in July, with the editor-in-chief of The Economist, and just kind of asked this question. And he's one of the most powerful people on the planet. And he was like, yeah, there's nothing we can do about it. The editor said, you know, but you've said there's a 20% chance that doing this leads to human extinction. And he said, yeah, but it's still inevitable. And she said, but why submit to the inevitability? Why not change course? And he said, well, because everything ends. Like the universe is going to end in billions of years too. Like it's sooner or later. Like it was just this weird, what? It was just like a bunch of patent nonsense. But I also think there's a part of Musk that actually believes all of that. So that said, think of the ways in which organizations, communities of humans who have opposed all kinds of other things that have seemed inevitable, that were already fully installed. I mean, defeating monarchy, which we're celebrating the 250th anniversary of here in the United States, was an extraordinary achievement. Erecting a government that was founded by the people, of the people, and for the people was an extraordinary accomplishment in human history. It's a lot to give up.
3: It's interesting you mentioned that Elon Musk interview, because you also spend a big chunk of the book tracing the literary tradition of science fiction and its dystopian parables, warning against the threats of the artificial state. And you quote a 2021 social media post from a writer with The Onion, and it says, sci-fi author, "In my book, I invented the Torment Nexus as a cautionary tale. Tech company. At long last, we have created the Torment Nexus from classic sci-fi novel, Don't Create the Torment Nexus." And you say that they've taken a lot of the wrong lessons from science fiction. Is there a specific example that comes to mind for you?
4: I mean, all of these guys have stories that they tell about themselves in their boyhood, spent like reading comic books and playing video games and reading science fiction. And what they're attracted to is world building. And then sort of the crazy thing is they become people who are building our world, and the world they're building is actually coming from stuff they read when they were little boys. And a lot of the stuff they read, I mean, even if you think about H.G. Wells or like The Time Machine, right? H.G. Wells was a socialist and an anti-imperialist. And most of his science fiction is really critiques of capitalism and widening income inequality in his lifetime, and critiques of the British Empire and its colonialism. So like to read H.G. Wells as a manifesto for going to found a colony on Mars is a bizarre thing. Now, not that there aren't great reasons to found a colony on Mars. Like, I'm pretty pro space exploration myself, but to do so in order to realize the promise of a work of science fiction that was not meant as an instruction manual for space exploration, was actually meant as an indictment for the cruelties and atrocities of British imperialism.
3: We're talking to historian Jill Lepore about her new book, The Rise and Fall of the Artificial State. And we're hearing from you. Jan in Indiana emailed, "More than 30 years ago, I heard the phrase, when our technology exceeds our spirituality, we are in trouble. I fear we're there." You say that this move to an artificial state is not inevitable. But we also hear from people who say, "I don't feel like there's a way for me to stop it. I feel like it's, you know, my job is on the line. My ability to communicate and connect with others is on the line. And I'm one person." So what do you say to people who don't see the place where they can shift this progression?
4: I mean, I think on the one hand, we all struggle with making rules for ourselves. And, you know, I do this all the time. My friends do this all. I hear this from people all the time. Well, I've decided I'm not going to bring my iPhone to bed. No, I've decided I've just gotten a dumb phone. I've deleted Instagram. I'm not going to have check my email after X and like whatever. It's a constant struggle, right, against the onslaught of the interference of the illusion of human connection that machines offer us. And sometimes there's real human connection for sure. From our actual lived lives. I mean, like, I think everybody has a moment of like the first time, like your toddler got into bed with you and you were reading the Times on your iPhone and you kind of pushed the toddler away from snuggle like that. Like, what did I just do? Like, that's crazy. Like what, like that we all struggle. And I think there are some individual choices people can make and I think are making, but it's a real illusion to think this comes down to consumerist decision making, because it's not. It's structural. It really involves getting your elected representatives to think about harms and consequences and not just financial benefits of the build out of some of this stuff. Because it's not just AI, right? The humanoid robots really are coming. And this is a good moment to stop and say, what is the world that we want to build, not the world that these tech executives want to build?
3: What do you think a healthy relationship between democracy and technological advancement looks like? Because you said you're not anti-technology, but you're definitely waving a flag here.
4: Yeah, you know, I'm not a policymaker. I think there are a lot of really innovative things that people try to do. I don't even remember when everything was about like e-government. Like, we were going to like have government, like all so things were going to be available online. There's like great things, like you can renew your passport online. That seems good. And that was that a, is that a problem? But then there are things that are like, I don't know, maybe that's kind of a loss. Like, the EU now has these automated, like you get your, when you go through passport, we cross a border, you go through, mm-hmm. you get your face scanned, your fingerprints taken, your iris is, I don't know what else they're doing, right? And they're also scanning your passport. And it's so far, at any rate, it's not more efficient. It's really slow. It's really slowed down border crossings in Europe. But also, is it a little bit of a loss that you don't talk to that person at the passport control desk and have that conversation? There's something human maybe that's lost about entering a new country. I don't know. Like, I think governments should be making a tally sheet. Okay, what's going to be good about this? Is it going to be cheaper, faster, and more efficient? Most likely, yes. Is it going to be less likely to make errors? Probably. But then what's on the other side of that ledger? Sure, I could have an AI doctor. Sam Altman thinks we should have an AI president. But like, what's lost? Like, is there something, what is it that humans are actually providing by way of medical care that I would not give up? And then what are the inequalities? I think we're likely to see the poor have AI doctors and the rich get to talk to people. Like, I just think figuring out what's on the lost side of the ledger is what we have not done, what governments have not done on our behalf, and we need to insist that they do.
3: In the epilogue of your book, you write this, quote, "Unplug. If you cut down all the trees and kill all the animals, you will die. Using robots to wage war will always backfire. One day they will wage war on you. If you discover an intelligent species of newt, don't enslave them. It's best not to build something you can only unbuild by inventing a time machine. Never build a wall between yourself and the natural world, but if someone does, clamber over it." Having this historical perspective on the moment we're in is useful in so many ways, and we've really just had time to scratch the surface of all you write about. But in so many ways, this book reads like something today's technologists could benefit from reading. So, you know, what do you think is standing in the way of those conversations between historians like you and the technologists happening more?
4: Yeah, that list of lessons at the end of the book all come from science fiction, which I think is really generative. And I think historians have avoided thinking about kind of pop culture stuff like science fiction, maybe having a little bit too much contempt for a whole world of ideas and imagination that has had a lot of influence over people who are building tools in our lives. So in a way, I spent a lot of time in the book on science fiction, kind of offering up that bridge to, like, that's the thing. Like, I was a Star Trek fanatic when I was a kid, and so was Jeff Bezos. Like, we could talk about that. Like, I just think there actually needs to be a little bit more respect for the world of knowledge that comes out of humanistic traditions instead of contempt for it, which has been a very abundantly and loudly expressed by Silicon Valley.
3: We have just a few seconds here, Jill, but I always love asking you to leave us with a question we should ask ourselves as we think about the future and the role technology will or will not play in it.
4: Yeah, I think with any new tool, it's great that it works. Does it work? Does it work well? But is this making things better? It's not. Technology isn't progress if it's not progress. So I think that's a question people ought to ask with anything that is presented to themselves, to do that kind of ledger keeping on your own, as well as asking that your elected representatives do it as well.
3: Well, that's Jill Lepore. She's a historian and author of the new book, The Rise and Fall of the Artificial State. Jill, it was great to talk to you. Thank you.
4: So great to talk to you as well. Thanks.
3: This conversation is part of our ongoing coverage of how technology is reshaping society and the debates we're having about its role. So tell us what you want to hear about next. Share your thoughts and ideas with us. You can always text us, call, or email. You'll find all the ways to connect with the show under the Talk to 1A tab at the1a.org. Today's producer was Claire Mopson with the help of Xavier Stokely. And this program comes to you from WAMU, part of American University in Washington, distributed by NPR. I'm Jen White. Thanks for listening. And we'll talk again tomorrow. This is 1A.

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2: And you're listening to Michigan Public. Thanks for joining us for Morning Edition. I'm Doug Tribou. Tim Curry died yesterday at the age of 80, and he'll be remembered as an actor who threw himself into things, whether it was the Rocky Horror Picture Show or his role as Pennywise the Clown in It. We'll take a look at his life and career coming up in about 20 minutes.
3: On the next Fresh Air, actor Riz Ahmed. He's nominated for an Emmy for his role in the Prime Video series Bait. He plays a British-Pakistani actor auditioning to be the next James Bond. He's also a writer and creator of the series. He also starred in a film adaptation of Hamlet. Join us.
2: Fresh Air today at noon here on Michigan Public. Checking some of the morning's top news headlines, Canadian military spending is surging, and that's leading some companies to expand into defense contracting. Wuxley, known for its luxury parkas, is now making high-tech military gear, for example. The Canadian government is investing billions to reduce reliance on American suppliers. Federal Reserve Governor Lisa Cook says the Trump administration has no legal basis to remove her from the central bank's governing board. Her response to renewed threats from the White House came in a letter late yesterday. Trump first sought to fire Cook a year ago over allegations that she committed mortgage fraud, which she denies. Indigenous protesters and their allies gathered in Lansing yesterday to call for an end to the Line 5 oil and natural gas pipeline. We'll have more details on that story in about 10 minutes. In the Michigan Public weather forecast today, mostly sunny skies across the region with highs around 80. Tonight, we'll see partly cloudy skies with overnight lows mainly between about 55 and 60. It's 521.
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5: This is Morning Edition from NPR News. I'm Amy Martinez.
6: And I'm Steve Inskeep. Senator Ted Cruz has written a book praising Supreme Court Justice Clarence Thomas. The Texas lawmaker highlights Thomas's rise from poverty and his move to the political right.
7: When he was in college and law school, he was a left-wing radical. And Justice Thomas today describes himself as an angry young man, angry at God, angry at the world.
6: By the 1980s, Thomas was Republican, leaning on the individualism he'd learned growing up. Today, he's the court's senior justice and among its most conservative. The book, going further, calls attention to Thomas and also to its author, who used to argue cases before the court. People will wonder about your choice here. Does this book, for example, tell us what kind of Supreme Court justice you think you would be if you ever had the opportunity?
7: So it doesn't, Steve, for the simple reason that I don't want to be a judge.
6: And you will never be a judge?
7: I will never be a judge.
6: Okay, go on.
7: The reason I don't want to be a judge is a principled judge stays out of politics and stays out of policy fights. And if I were a judge, I'd do that. I'd stay out of those fights. I don't want to stay out of those fights.
6: Well, that leads to my next question then. Does this book tell us what kind of Supreme Court justice you would appoint if you ever had the opportunity?
7: Absolutely, yes. And I think that in our lifetimes, we have had four giants on the court. Clarence Thomas, Antonin Scalia, Sam Alito, and my former boss, Chief Justice William Rehnquist.
6: Clarence Thomas has authored opinions on gun rights and joined the ruling overturning a right to abortion. Cruz says he's also comfortable filing dissents, even if the vote is 8-1.

0: got to say. You're listening to Morning Edition on Michigan Public. Good morning. I'm Doug Tribou. Thanks for being with us today. The history and impact of the Black Caps, Louisville's former Negro League team, is being celebrated at a special baseball game tonight. We'll hear more about that coming up in just over 10 minutes. Right here on Michigan Public. In the Michigan Public weather forecast today, mostly sunny skies in the Flint area, a slight chance of late afternoon showers, but we'll have highs across the region of about 80 degrees.
1: Good morning. I'm Tracy Burcham at the BBC. The Nepali army has deployed 2,000 military personnel to search for those missing after massive flash floods hit the north of the country. Around 160 people have died in Nepal and more than 800 people are missing, many of them tourists. Benita Dahal is from the BBC's Nepali service.
2: Night vision helicopters were used to search for people and deliver help. A BBC reporter from the affected area says there is no electricity, no road access and no internet.
1: A man has driven a car into a crowd in Cannes in northwest of France, killing at least two people and injuring several others, some of them critically. The suspect, a 26-year-old born in Russia who was not known to intelligence services, reportedly fled the scene but was later arrested. And a father from England has become the world's first patient to have a tumour removed through brain surgery with live artificial intelligence assistance. Surgeons in London said the man could have lost his sight without the operation. Smita Mundasad reports.
3: The team trained the AI tool on hundreds of videos of previous operations. They then used the AI tool in real time to help highlight sometimes hidden vessels and nerves and to mark up the safest place to remove the tumour. Researchers hope that with larger trials, using AI in this way will help surgery become both safer and faster.
1: I'm Tracy Burcham at the BBC in London.
0: And you're listening to Michigan Public. It's 5:44. A cracked windshield, too much window tinting, a car that's falling apart. In dozens of Michigan police departments, traffic stops that began with those types of minor infractions ended with local officers handing over migrants to the Trump administration in hundreds of cases. That's according to an analysis of public records by Michigan Public and Outlier Media. Michigan Public's Adam Yahya Reyes is one of the journalists who's been working on that story, and he joins me now. Hi, Adam.
4: Hey, Doug.
0: So your report begins with a traffic stop in Taylor, Michigan, back in May. Tell us what happened.
4: So body camera footage shows Officer Ryan Jowski pulling two people over as they left a Home Depot parking lot.
5: Hello, sir. Just stop to take us the tint on the car. Can't have any tint on the front windows. But you have your license with you?
4: That window tint would lead to two men being deported. We are calling one of them Jay to protect his identity. Jay's whole family, including his kids, self-deported to follow him. His youngest is 7 and barely remembers Columbia.
0: Tell us a bit about the research you and the rest of the team have been doing to learn about that type of case.
4: So our colleague at Outlier Media, Kobe Levin, uncovered a traffic stop in Fraser last December that led to a teenager being turned over to Border Patrol. We noticed this, too, in some cases where we were collecting data on court cases. So Michigan Public and Outlier put our heads together and systematically requested records from over 80 agencies across the state, mostly in Metro Detroit. In total, we have cataloged 388 cases of local police reporting people to immigration enforcement. To date, it's the most comprehensive data of this in Michigan. It's also far from complete. I'm certain we don't have every case from every agency we did get records from, let alone the hundreds we didn't even get around to asking.
0: One thing that comes through in your reporting is how widely the cooperation between local police and federal immigration agents can vary from community to community. It's really a patchwork quilt here in Michigan and across the country. And from one presidential administration to another, it can change as well. What did you learn about that?
4: Yeah, the 388 immigration stops and arrests we reviewed statewide show that calls from local police to immigration officials surged after Trump began his second term. Part of it appears to be a response from the level of interest from the federal agencies that handle immigration enforcement. In Van Buren Township in 2022, an officer called ICE, Immigration and Customs Enforcement, to ask whether agents wanted to take custody of a migrant they stopped during a traffic stop. The ICE agent declined, explaining that the political administration at the time, which was the Biden administration, was focused on violent offenders. A few years later, after Trump returned to office, a Van Buren officer called Border Patrol about migrants who allegedly ran a stop sign. This time, the federal agents were interested, so Van Buren officers drove to drop the migrants off. Now, Van Buren Township's Police Chief Jason Wright said that the department's focus and priority is not on immigration status, just safety and security. He said his officers use Border Patrol as a resource to check IDs.
0: What else stands out to you from the data you've been reviewing?
4: I think it's possible leaders in some departments aren't entirely aware of the extent of their own collaboration with immigration enforcement. Take Melvindale PD, for example. Officers there have reported people to immigration enforcement at least 16 times since 2023. In one case this past April, a sergeant stopped a man who was trying to jumpstart a truck battery in a construction lane. The report from the sergeant doesn't mention offering to help or explain why he asked the man for his identification, except that the man appeared to be Hispanic and only spoke Spanish. As with most of the cases in our data, that turned into a call to Border Patrol, which turned into an arrest. Now, Kobe, my colleague from Outlier Media, asked the Melvindale PD chief, Chris Egan, about that case. Egan says he wasn't aware of it until we brought it up. And now the sergeant's actions in that case are under review.
6: Regardless of their immigration status, I want people to feel secure and know that law enforcement isn't going to automatically lead to immigration or deportation, right?
4: Egan is relatively new to the chief role in Melvindale and says he's working on updating the department's policies.
0: Okay, Adam, thanks a lot for sharing your reporting.
4: I appreciate it. Thank you.
0: That's Michigan Public's Adam Yahia Reyes, who teamed up with Kobe Levin from Outlier Media to investigate how local traffic stops lead to federal immigration arrests. There's much more to their reporting, and you can find that at michiganpublic.org.
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0: This is Morning Edition on Michigan Public. Good morning. I'm Doug Tribou. Thanks for being up early with us today. Tech giant Meta has agreed to pay $17 billion to the states who are suing the company and to add new child safety measures to its Facebook and Instagram platforms.
8: A sleep mode, so they're not using this in the middle of the night, less notifications, things that we know did not fit with the structure of adolescents' brains.
0: We'll have more on this massive legal settlement. That's coming up in about 15 minutes.
9: There are stories in the trees of Michigan's forests. Next time on Stateside, we're visiting wooded areas of northern Michigan, where a team of scientists and Anishinaabe leaders are mapping controlled burns that tribes used to manage the land generations ago. They're painting the picture through tree rings. Please join us.
0: You can hear Stateside this afternoon at 3 here on Michigan Public. In the Michigan Public weather forecast today, mostly sunny skies. We'll have highs around 80 degrees. Tonight, partly cloudy with overnight lows between 55 and 60. It's 5:51.
10: It's Morning Edition from NPR News. I'm A. Martinez.
11: And I'm Steve Inskeep. The nation's main nuclear watchdog is preparing to abandon a decades-old radiation safety rule as part of President Trump's changes to nuclear oversight. NPR's Jeff Brumfield reports.
12: The Nuclear Regulatory Commission does a lot of things, but big picture, it really only has one job, to keep people safe from radiation.
13: At high radiation doses, nobody's really arguing radiation causes cancer.
12: David Brenner directs the Center for Radiological Research at Columbia University. High doses of radiation damage DNA and can cause mutations that lead to cancer. But when the dose is low, it's much harder to determine risk.
13: As you go down in dose, what you're looking for is a very small increase in cancer risk over a very large background.
12: Around 40% of people develop cancer over their lifetime.
13: That's what makes it really, really hard.
12: For the past 50 years or so, the Nuclear Regulatory Commission has dealt with this uncertainty by requiring that radiation exposure be kept as low as possible. The principle is called as low as reasonably achievable, or ALARA for short. But now NRC's chairman Ho Ni says that ALARA is no longer working. Speaking on the Federal News Network this week, Ni drew a comparison to speed limits. A road speed limit might be 55 miles per hour, but
14: imagine if there was another rule that says you have to drive as slow as reasonably achievable to be safer. Well, what does that mean? 50, 45, 25 miles per hour?
12: That uncertainty would make it hard for drivers. And similarly, ALARA is making it hard for reactor designers, Ni argued. He said getting rid of it is part of a sweeping overhaul of many NRC rules.
14: The reason we're taking these regulatory reforms is because there's an urgent demand for more electricity in the United States due to artificial intelligence, data centers, and industrial growth.
12: Removing ALARA will especially help the design of new, smaller reactors that could power some of these applications, he said. Emily Caffrey is a health physicist at the University of Alabama at Birmingham. She agrees that it was probably time to say goodbye to ALARA.
15: Keeping doses as low as reasonably achievable was a fair idea. But the reality is what that has become has been driving doses to zero.
12: Like a speed limit, Caffrey says there should be a set level of radiation exposure that everyone agrees on.
15: You should have a number because reasonable is too loosey-goosey.
12: But Edwin Lyman with the Union of Concerned Scientists says that ALARA should stay. It may be imperfect, but its net effect has been to reduce radiation exposure to very low levels.
16: Removing it would remove that incentive for these companies to continue to maintain the practices that have protected their workers and the public.
12: The harms of low-dose radiation exposure are difficult to see, but Lyman says NRC's own models suggest those harms exist. In his opinion, the revised rule ignores that risk.
16: It's trying to devalue and de-emphasize the harm of ionizing radiation exposure.
12: The NRC says the new rule could come into effect early next year. Jeff Brumfiel, NPR News.
10: Tonight, the minor league baseball team Louisville Bats will wear jerseys that honor the Louisville Blackcaps, a team from the 1930s. It's part of an initiative called the Nine that celebrates stories of the Negro Leagues. Here's Giselle Roden with Louisville Public Media.
17: At Slugger Field, the Louisville Bats are gearing up for their series against the Gwinnett Stripers from Atlanta. They'll wear the black uniforms with Louisville in red lettering spread across the front of the jersey to pay tribute to the complicated history of the Louisville Blackcaps.
18: I would have loved to watch them play.
17: That's Bats president Greg Galliott.
18: They were a colorful group, very spirited. Sounds like they played a fairly aggressive brand of baseball, loved running the bases. Sound like they were great athletes.
17: The Blackcaps were part of the Negro Southern League, which had eight teams. There were six other Negro leagues across the country, including the Negro National League. That's where Jackie Robinson played for the Kansas City Monarchs. Galliott says the nine tribute games also honor the baseball legend.
18: Most people did not realize that was Jackie Robinson's minor league number. That's why this was created as the nine. It was a tribute to Jackie and his days playing in Montreal as a minor leaguer.
17: After Robinson broke the color barrier in 1947, many Negro League teams dissolved. Not much is known about the Louisville Blackcaps. The few stats available show that there were about 12 players. They only had a few years in Louisville. Galliott says they paved the way for minor league baseball in the city. And there are still some questions he has.
18: I would like to find out how many people actually went to the games, how big their following was. Was there ever the opportunity for them to maybe cross over and play some games against other AAA, AA?
17: They just weren't covered as much as their white counterparts, according to the Negro League Baseball Museum in Kansas City, Missouri. But there is one Blackcaps player that Louisville still talks about. On a recent morning, the early dew hugged tightly to the overgrown grass at Eastern Cemetery. A short trek around the back of the property sits the burial site of Felton Snow.
19: He was a solid player. He played infield. third base, shortstop, and probably second two.
17: Tad Meyer wipes the water off the gravestone. He's with the Society of American Baseball Research and knows about the Black Cap Star.
19: He was one of those guys who was just a good teammate, glued a team together, and from that came his calling to be a manager.
17: After playing with the Black Caps, he became a coach. In 1945, he got to manage an all-star team of some of baseball's earliest legends, including Jackie Robinson. In the 1950s, Snow hung up his baseball career and became a barber. And that's when Galea, the Louisville Bats president, met him.
18: And all I knew him as was Snow. This was just a guy that, when my dad had cancer, basically came over and just took care of me and was my dad's barber.
17: Galea had no idea the man who played catch with him in the backyard sported an impressive baseball career. He later helped get a gravestone for Snow.
18: If it wouldn't have been for him, maybe I would have never really fallen this path.
17: Minor league teams across the country continue to honor the stories of Negro Leagues through the Nine Initiative and remember players wearing their jerseys. But Galea says there's more to learn about the Black players who carved their own legacy into America's favorite pastime. For NPR News, I'm Giselle Roden in Louisville.

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2: Checking some of the morning's top news headlines, Canadian military spending is surging and some companies are expanding into defense contracting because of it. The Canadian government is investing billions to reduce reliance on American suppliers. The shift is partly due to pressure from the U.S. to contribute more to NATO, and because of strained relations between Washington and Ottawa. Federal Reserve Governor Lisa Cook says the Trump administration has no legal basis to remove her from the central bank's governing board. Her response to the renewed threats from the White House came in a letter late yesterday. Trump first sought to fire Cook a year ago over allegations that she committed mortgage fraud, which she denies. The charge has not been proven or considered in court. The Supreme Court ruled that Cook could remain in her position while the case is litigated. Indigenous protesters and their allies gathered in Lansing yesterday to call for an end to Line 5. We'll have more on that story for you in about 10 minutes. In Michigan public weather today, mostly sunny skies, high temperatures right around 80 degrees. It's 621.
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4: It's Morning Edition from NPR News. I'm A. Martinez.
5: And I'm Steve Inskeep. Love that voice. Dolly Parton wrote more than 3,000 songs, including one we have never heard. She told the Kelly Clarkson Show 3 years ago that she recorded a song called My Place in History and sealed it in a time capsule at Dollywood's Dreammore Resort in Pigeon Forge, Tennessee. It comes with instructions not to open it until 20 years from now when she would have turned 99.
6: I tell you, have no idea how that has bothered me. I want to go dig that up so bad and think, well, I need to use that song because it's like, you know, and it's a really good song.
4: Even without hearing My Place in History, we have some idea what Dolly Parton's place was. Our member station WPLN spoke with people at Dolly Parton's truck stop in Cornersville, Tennessee. They are Tammy Heil, Darrell Richard, and Jules Wall.
7: I love the idea that she helps children a lot, especially with all of her reading programs.
8: Just the fact that she was inclusive of everyone.
9: She just had a heart for people and a heart for the Lord and heart for her family. And I think that's something we all can aspire to.
5: Dolly Parton once told our own Michelle Martin. These are first name people, I think. Dolly once told Michelle that she wanted to give kids books because of her dad. He was the smartest man she knew but couldn't read or write.
6: So I thought, I'm going to do something great, and I'm going to involve my daddy in it. I'm going to start this little program where children get a book from the time they're born, once a month, until they start kindergarten.
4: 3 decades later, the Imagination Library says it has given away 300 million books in several countries. Another gift saved lives when she helped fund Vanderbilt University research for the COVID vaccine and encouraged people to get a shot.
6: I even changed one of my songs to fit the occasion. It goes, vaccine, vaccine, vaccine, vaccine. I'm begging of you, please don't hesitate.
5: Much of Dolly Parton's philanthropy passed through her Dollywood Foundation, where David Dotson was CEO for more than 2 decades. Mr.

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1: 14 newborns, grieving families and the public, sought answers about the cause of the fire and the safety measures at the major government facility in Islamabad. The Pro Bowl is no more. The NFL announced the move yesterday, bringing an end to an exhibition of the league's top players that was held in some form almost every year since 1951. The league says 88 players will still be named as Pro Bowlers and honored in Los Angeles after this season. The game's popularity had waned in recent years. Indigenous protesters and their allies gathered in Lansing yesterday to call for an end to Line 5. We'll have more on that story in about 10 minutes. In the Michigan Public weather forecast today, mostly sunny skies, high temperatures right around 80 degrees. It's 7:21.
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3: This is Morning Edition from NPR News. I'm A. Martinez.
4: And I'm Steve Inskeep. Senator Ted Cruz has written a book praising Supreme Court Justice Clarence Thomas. The Texas lawmaker highlights Thomas's rise from poverty and his move to the political right.
5: When he was in college and law school, he was a left-wing radical. And Justice Thomas today describes himself as an angry young man, angry at God, angry at the world.
4: By the 1980s, Thomas was Republican, leaning on the individualism he'd learned growing up. Today, he's the court's senior justice and among its most conservative. The book, Going Further, calls attention to Thomas and also to its author, who used to argue cases before the court. People will wonder about your choice here. Does this book, for example, tell us what kind of Supreme Court justice you think you would be if you ever had the opportunity?
5: So it doesn't, Steve, for the simple reason that I don't want to be a judge.
4: And you will never be a judge?
5: I will never be a judge.
4: Okay, go on.
5: The reason I don't want to be a judge is a principled judge stays out of politics and stays out of policy fights. And if I were a judge, I'd do that. I'd stay out of those fights. I don't want to stay out of those fights.
4: Well, that leads to my next question then. Does this book tell us what kind of Supreme Court justice you would appoint if you ever had the opportunity?
5: Absolutely, yes. And I think that in our lifetimes, we have had four giants on the court. Clarence Thomas, Antonin Scalia, Sam Alito, and my former boss, Chief Justice William Rehnquist.
4: Clarence Thomas has authored opinions on gun rights and joined the ruling overturning a right to abortion. Cruz says he's also comfortable filing dissents, even if the vote is 8-1.
5: There has never been a Supreme Court justice more willing to go back to the original Constitution, go back to the original understanding, and to overturn precedent. He is the most willing to overturn precedent.
4: I want to jump in right there because you have this quote from Antonin Scalia, the late Supreme Court justice, who is conservative but concluded, you say, at some point he didn't want to try to overturn everything. And his quote is, "I'm an originalist. I'm a textualist. I'm not a nut." And then you say Clarence Thomas is the nut. What do you mean by that?
5: Well, look, I mean, Scalia was being somewhat self-deprecating and hyperbolic. At another exchange that I describe in the same chapter is Scalia said to Thomas when he's pushing to overrule older precedents that he thinks are wrong, Scalia said, "Clarence, you're tilting at windmills." And Thomas responds, "Nino, windmills are dangerous."
4: Okay.
5: He was willing to argue against precedents. And look, some of it is, this is a man who was born in 1948. In 1948, Plessy versus Ferguson was still the law of the land. The Supreme Court had ruled.

0: You're listening to Morning Edition on Michigan Public. Good morning. I'm Doug Tribou. The history and impact of the Black Caps, Louisville's former Negro League team, is going to be celebrated at a special baseball game tonight. We'll hear more about that coming up in just over 10 minutes. In the Michigan Public weather forecast today, lots of sunshine, highs right around 80 degrees. Tonight, partly cloudy, with overnight lows between about 55 and 60.
1: Good morning, I'm Tracy Burcham at the BBC. State media in Lebanon say the Israeli military has carried out heavy airstrikes in the south, despite a ceasefire announced in June. Lebanese intelligence has told the BBC that there have been more than 5,000 Israeli violations of the deal. There's been no comment from Israel. The BBC's Hugo Beshega is in Beirut.
2: The Israeli military occupies a strip of Lebanese territory along the border, where the destruction of communities continues, as Israeli officials say they want to create what they describe as a security buffer zone. Diplomatic efforts between Israel and Lebanon for an Israeli withdrawal have stalled.
1: The authorities in Bolivia are warning of public health risks after mountains of rubbish accumulated in the streets of La Paz. Refuse has not been collected for around 2 weeks because of a dispute over pay between sanitation companies and the local government. And Yayoi Kusama, the Japanese avant-garde artist known for her colourful polka dot imagery and mirror installations, has died at the age of 97. Will Leonardo assesses her legacy.
3: Yayoi Kusama's colourful paintings and sculptures are among the most instantly recognisable in the world of art. Known for her signature polka dots, pumpkins and light installations, her works have become a pop culture sensation, attracting long queues at galleries across the globe and huge price tags. Commercial success and widespread recognition came later in life, although she was a leading force in the 1960s New York art scene.
1: I'm Tracy Burcham at the BBC in London.
0: And you're listening to Michigan Public. It's 7:44. A cracked windshield, too much window tinting, a car that's falling apart. In dozens of Michigan police departments, traffic stops that began with those types of minor infractions ended with local officers handing over migrants to the Trump administration in hundreds of cases. That's according to an analysis of public records by Michigan Public and Outlier Media. Michigan Public's Adam Yahya Reyes is one of the journalists who's been working on that story, and he joins me now. Hi, Adam.
4: Hey, Doug.
0: So your report begins with a traffic stop in Taylor, Michigan, back in May. Tell us what happened.
4: So body camera footage shows Officer Ryan Jowski pulling two people over as they left a Home Depot parking lot.
5: Hello, sir. Just stop the tip is the tint on the car. Can't have any tint on the front windows. But you have your license with you?
4: That window tint would lead to two men being deported. We are calling one of them Jay to protect his identity. Jay's whole family, including his kids, self-deported to follow him. His youngest is 7 and barely remembers Columbia.
0: Tell us a bit about the research you and the rest of the team have been doing to learn about that type of case.
4: So our colleague at Outlier Media, Kobe Levin, uncovered a traffic stop in Fraser last December that led to a teenager being turned over to Border Patrol. We noticed this, too, in some cases where we were collecting data on court cases. So Michigan Public and Outlier put our heads together and systematically requested records from over 80 agencies across the state, mostly in Metro Detroit. In total, we have cataloged 388 cases of local police reporting people to immigration enforcement. To date, it's the most comprehensive data of this in Michigan. It's also far from complete. I'm certain we don't have every case from every agency we did get records from, let alone the hundreds we didn't even get around to asking.
0: One thing that comes through in your reporting is how widely the cooperation between local police and federal immigration agents can vary from community to community. It's really a patchwork quilt here in Michigan and across the country. And from one presidential administration to another, it can change as well. What did you learn about that?
4: Yeah, the 388 immigration stops and arrests we reviewed statewide show that calls from local police to immigration officials surged after Trump began his second term. Part of it appears to be a response from the level of interest from the federal agencies that handle immigration enforcement. In Van Buren Township in 2022, an officer called ICE, Immigrations and Customs Enforcement, to ask whether agents wanted to take custody of a migrant they stopped during a traffic stop. The ICE agent declined, explaining that the political administration at the time, which was the Biden administration, was focused on violent offenders. A few years later, after Trump returned to office, a Van Buren officer called Border Patrol about migrants who allegedly ran a stop sign. This time, the federal agents were interested, so Van Buren officers drove to drop the migrants off. Now, Van Buren Township's Police Chief Jason Wright said that the department's focus and priority is not on immigration status, just safety and security. He said his officers use Border Patrol as a resource to check IDs.
0: What else stands out to you from the data you've been reviewing?
4: I think it's possible leaders in some departments aren't entirely aware of the extent of their own collaboration with immigration enforcement. Take Melvindale PD, for example. Officers there have reported people to immigration enforcement at least 16 times since 2023. In one case this past April, a sergeant stopped a man who was trying to jumpstart a truck battery in a construction lane. The report from the sergeant doesn't mention offering to help or explain why he asked the man for his identification, except that the man appeared to be Hispanic and only spoke Spanish. As with most of the cases in our data, that turned into a call to Border Patrol, which turned into an arrest. Now, Kobe, my colleague from Outlier Media, asked the Melvindale PD chief, Chris Egan, about that case. Egan says he wasn't aware of it until we brought it up. And now the sergeant's actions in that case are under review.
6: Regardless of their immigration status, I want people to feel secure and know that law enforcement isn't going to automatically lead to immigration or deportation, right?
4: Egan is relatively new to the chief role in Melvindale and says he's working on updating the department's policies.
0: Okay, Adam, thanks a lot for sharing your reporting.
4: I appreciate it. Thank you.
0: That's Michigan Public's Adam Yahia Reyes, who teamed up with Kobe Levin from Outlier Media to investigate how local traffic stops lead to federal immigration arrests. There's much more to their reporting, and you can find that at michiganpublic.org.
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0: This is Morning Edition on Michigan Public. Good morning, I'm Doug Tribou. Tech giant Meta has agreed to pay $17 billion to the states suing it and to add new child safety measures to its Facebook and Instagram platforms.
8: A sleep mode, so they're not using this in the middle of the night, less notifications, things that we know did not fit with the structure of adolescents' brains.
0: We'll have more on this massive legal settlement in about 15 minutes.
9: More than three quarters of all wildfires in the U.S. are caused by people, including recent big fires in Nevada and Washington State. The story behind these numbers on All Things Considered from NPR News.
0: Join us for All Things Considered with Michigan Public's Rebecca Hector. That's later today from 4 to 6:30. In the Michigan Public weather forecast today, lots of sunshine, a slight chance of late-day showers in the Flint area today. We'll have highs across the region around 80 degrees. Tonight, partly cloudy with overnight lows between 55 and 60. It's 7:51.
10: It's Morning Edition from NPR News. I'm A. Martinez.
11: And I'm Steve Inskeep. The nation's main nuclear watchdog is preparing to abandon a decades-old radiation safety rule as part of President Trump's changes to nuclear oversight. NPR's Jeff Brumfield reports.
12: The Nuclear Regulatory Commission does a lot of things, but big picture, it really only has one job, to keep people safe from radiation.
13: At high radiation doses, nobody's really arguing radiation causes cancer.
12: David Brenner directs the Center for Radiological Research at Columbia University. High doses of radiation damage DNA and can cause mutations that lead to cancer. But when the dose is low, it's much harder to determine risk.
13: As you go down in dose, what you're looking for is a very small increase in cancer risk over a very large background.
12: Around 40% of people develop cancer over their lifetime.
13: That's what makes it really, really hard.
12: For the past 50 years or so, the Nuclear Regulatory Commission has dealt with this uncertainty by requiring that radiation exposure be kept as low as possible. The principle is called as low as reasonably achievable, or ALARA for short. But now NRC's chairman Ho Ni says that ALARA is no longer working. Speaking on the Federal News Network this week, Ni drew a comparison to speed limits. A road speed limit might be 55 miles per hour, but
14: imagine if there was another rule that says you have to drive as slow as reasonably achievable to be safer. Well, what does that mean? 50, 45, 25 miles per hour?
12: That uncertainty would make it hard for drivers. And similarly, ALARA is making it hard for reactor designers, Ni argued. He said getting rid of it is part of a sweeping overhaul of many NRC rules.
14: The reason we're taking these regulatory reforms is because there's an urgent demand for more electricity in the United States due to artificial intelligence, data centers, and industrial growth.
12: Removing ALARA will especially help the design of new, smaller reactors that could power some of these applications, he said. Emily Caffrey is a health physicist at the University of Alabama at Birmingham. She agrees that it was probably time to say goodbye to ALARA.
15: Keeping doses as low as reasonably achievable was a fair idea. But the reality is what that has become has been driving doses to zero.
12: Like a speed limit, Caffrey says there should be a set level of radiation exposure that everyone agrees on.
15: You should have a number because reasonable is too loosey-goosey.
12: But Edwin Lyman with the Union of Concerned Scientists says that ALARA should stay. It may be imperfect, but its net effect has been to reduce radiation exposure to very low levels.
16: Removing it would remove that incentive for these companies to continue to maintain the practices that have protected their workers and the public.
12: The harms of low-dose radiation exposure are difficult to see, but Lyman says NRC's own models suggest those harms exist. In his opinion, the revised rule ignores that risk.
16: It's trying to devalue and de-emphasize the harm of ionizing radiation exposure.
12: The NRC says the new rule could come into effect early next year. Jeff Brumfield, NPR News.
10: Tonight, the minor league baseball team Louisville Bats will wear jerseys that honor the Louisville Blackcaps, a team from the 1930s. It's part of an initiative called the Nine that celebrates stories of the Negro Leagues. Here's Giselle Roden with Louisville Public Media.
17: At Slugger Field, the Louisville Bats are gearing up for their series against the Gwinnett Stripers from Atlanta. They'll wear the black uniforms with Louisville in red lettering spread across the front of the jersey to pay tribute to the complicated history of the Louisville Blackcaps.
18: I would have loved to watch them play.
17: That's Bats president Greg Galliott.
18: They were a colorful group, very spirited. Sounds like they played a fairly aggressive brand of baseball, loved running the bases. Sound like they were great athletes.
17: The Blackcaps were part of the Negro Southern League, which had eight teams. There were six other Negro leagues across the country, including the Negro National League. That's where Jackie Robinson played for the Kansas City Monarchs. Galliott says the nine tribute games also honor the baseball legend.
18: Most people did not realize that was Jackie Robinson's minor league number. That's why this was created as the nine. It was a tribute to Jackie and his days playing in Montreal as a minor leaguer.
17: After Robinson broke the color barrier in 1947, many Negro League teams dissolved. Not much is known about the Louisville Blackcaps. The few stats available show that there were about 12 players. They only had a few years in Louisville. Galliott says they paved the way for minor league baseball in the city. And there are still some questions he has.
18: I would like to find out how many people actually went to the games, how big their following was. Was there ever the opportunity for them to maybe cross over and play some games against other AAA, AA?
17: They just weren't covered as much as their white counterparts, according to the Negro League Baseball Museum in Kansas City, Missouri. But there is one Blackcaps player that Louisville still talks about. On a recent morning, the early dew hugged tightly to the overgrown grass at Eastern Cemetery. A short trek around the back of the property sits the burial site of Felton Snow.
19: He was a solid player. He played infield. third base, shortstop, and probably second two.
17: Tad Meyer wipes the water off the gravestone. He's with the Society of American Baseball Research and knows about the Black Cap Star.
19: He was one of those guys who was just a good teammate, glued a team together, and from that came his calling to be a manager.
17: After playing with the Black Caps, he became a coach. In 1945, he got to manage an all-star team of some of baseball's earliest legends, including Jackie Robinson. In the 1950s, Snow hung up his baseball career and became a barber. And that's when Galliott, the Louisville Bats president, met him.
18: And all I knew him as was Snow. This was just a guy that, when my dad had cancer, basically came over and just took care of me and was my dad's barber.
17: Galliott had no idea the man who played catch with him in the backyard sported an impressive baseball career. He later helped get a gravestone for Snow.
18: If it wouldn't have been for him, maybe I would have never really fallen this path.
17: Minor league teams across the country continue to honor the stories of Negro Leagues through the Nine Initiative and remember players wearing their jerseys. But Galliott says there's more to learn about the Black players who carved their own legacy into America's favorite pastime. For NPR News, I'm Giselle Roden in Louisville.

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1: 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Still to come this morning on Morning Edition, as the world continues to mourn the death of Dolly Parton, we will hear from the former CEO of her charitable foundation, David Dotson. He'll share some memories of her philanthropic work, and that's coming up in just about 3 minutes.
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1: Checking some of the morning's top news headlines, Canadian military spending is surging, and that has led some companies to expand into defense contracting. One luxury parka company is now making high-tech military gear

0: Okay, could we hear Bernstein one more time? Oh, Lloyd, is this brighter and... Yeah, you're nodding yes.
1: I am nodding yes.
0: But, what do you assign that to? Maybe Nelson's just decided to give it more weight.
1: Well, it seemed to me that he has been deciding that about almost everything that I've heard him play. And I said something early on, I wrote something that I thought he needed to learn how to play slow music better in a way that makes it move forward. And that this is also true of fast music, that it has to go somewhere. And I'm missing that.
0: Yeah. Okay, Ed Barker, you were playing on that recording with Nelson's conducting the Shostakovich.
2: Yes.
0: Your thoughts on what you just heard from the estimable Lloyd Schwartz, but still, you're the musician.
2: Yeah, well, I really respect Lloyd's point of view. I don't agree with it, especially if you're using these two short excerpts as examples. Yeah. This sounds to me like it's a little bit of sort of like a battle of the bands type of thing, and that's irrelevant to what we're talking about now.
0: Well, would actually tell me what it is that you did like about, and I think love is not a poor word, about Nelson's conducting.
2: Many things. First of all, I retired at the end of 25, the year that we did all the Beethoven symphonies.
0: Mm-hmm.
2: But the long story short is I feel like I retired at the height of a golden age of the Boston Symphony, musically speaking. Mm. I have worked many years under many conductors, and I've played in the Boston Symphony under many conductors. And Andres is the third music director we've had. And I feel like the esprit de corps in the orchestra has never been, in the players, has never been higher.
0: Mm.
2: And as a result, I feel that the music making has been incredibly energetic and meaningful. Just to give an example, he tends to balance the orchestra from the bottom up in terms of the lower registers, and he balances the textures on top of that. I've even had colleagues in the orchestra express to me, and I mean people who play upper register instruments like violin and mm-hmm. flute, that they love that sense of balance, that they have something to grab onto, they have a foundation.
0: Mm-hmm.
2: That changed when he came mm-hmm. as music director.
1: Mm-hmm.
2: If you're talking about pacing and so on and so forth,

0: everywhere. It's been the same.
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2: And you're listening to All Things Considered on Michigan Public. I'm Rebecca Hector. Later in the program, Immigration and Customs Enforcement recorded nearly 50,000 arrests in July, the highest monthly total in the agency's history.
3: They are being detained at airports, at ICE check-ins, on the street, and that's a really big change.
2: ICE is also arresting many more women than they used to. We'll have more on that in 15 minutes.
4: This is Hidden Brain. I'm Shankar Vedantam.
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2: In today's headlines, President Trump says he's renaming Lake Ontario to be known as Lake America in the U.S. as he exacerbates his trade war with Canada. Trump has been floating the idea of the name change in recent days as the U.S. announced it was imposing 50% tariffs on $20 billion worth of Canadian goods. Tropical storm Dolly has formed in the Atlantic Ocean far from land. The U.S. National Hurricane Center in Miami said today the storm could bring heavy rain to portions of the Caribbean in the coming days. The storm's name had no connection to Dolly Parton's death. And Michigan has joined more than 20 other states attempting to block a move to give the U.S. Postal Service the ability to send absentee ballots only to voters on a national list. More on that in Michigan Public News in 12 minutes. 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It's 420.
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7: From NPR News, this is All Things Considered. I'm Adrian Florido.
1: And I'm Elsa Chang. Closing arguments were heard today in the murder trial of Lindsay Clancy. She is the Massachusetts woman who is charged with killing her three children in 2023. The trial lasted about 5 weeks, and it has attracted international attention on postpartum mental health. Deborah Becker from member station WBUR has been covering the trial and joins us now from Plymouth, Massachusetts. Hi, Deborah.
8: Hi.
1: So I understand the defense is arguing what's known as the insanity defense. How did they lay that out in closing remarks today?
8: Well, defense attorney Kevin Reddington said that Lindsay Clancy was experiencing postpartum psychosis and should not be held criminally responsible for strangling her three children, who were 5 years old, 3 years old, and 8 months old. Postpartum psychosis is a potentially dangerous psychiatric emergency that can be treated but is often misdiagnosed.
9: This young lady did nothing wrong in her life. She was a nurse, a daughter, a wife, and a darn good mother.
8: And Reddington says, and the medical records show, that Clancy repeatedly sought help for her mental health and had expressed thoughts about harming herself and her children. Reddington said today Clancy was destroyed by a poor health care system that over-medicated her.
1: And how have the prosecutors laid out their argument?
8: Prosecutors say Clancy was not suffering from psychosis. Assistant District Attorney Jennifer Sprague said Clancy wanted to kill herself and take her children with her. She said Clancy's responsibility for these crimes is what jurors should consider.
10: This case is not about our mental health system or how it treats women or what's in the DSM-5 and what's not. That's a distraction to get you angry and passionate about an important issue, but an issue that's not on trial here.
8: Most of the witnesses who testified for the prosecution, including her health care providers, said Clancy was never diagnosed with psychosis. And they say Clancy was mentally well enough to know what she was doing. And the crux of this trial has been on these dueling mental health theories about whether Clancy was so compromised that she couldn't control herself.
1: Okay, dueling mental health theories. But what are the various potential verdicts that the jury is considering?
8: Well, Judge William Sullivan told jurors today they have to decide whether to find her guilty of first-degree murder, second-degree murder, or manslaughter for the killing of each child. They could also find her not guilty because of a lack of criminal responsibility.
1: Deborah? Ooh, I think we might have lost connection with Deborah Becker. That is Deborah Becker from WBUR. I will now hand the reins to my co-host, Adrian Florido.
7: Nearly 6 months ago, Iranian missiles targeted a key U.S. base in Bahrain, forcing military families there to evacuate. In a recent virtual town hall, those displaced military families asked Navy leaders what comes next. NPR has reviewed audio of that meeting. In it, Navy leaders admit they did not expect the war would go on this long. Steve Walsh with WHRO in Norfolk, Virginia, joins us with more. Welcome.
0: Hi, Adrian.
7: Tell us more about this virtual town hall, Steve.
0: So roughly 580 people were on the call, which lasted about an hour. It was an attempt by the Navy to answer questions, and families had a lot of them. The Navy says that they evacuated 1,300 dependents from Bahrain beginning March 2nd. Navy Support Activity Bahrain is home to the Navy's 5th Fleet. It's also the main supply hub for the Navy in the region. It was hit early on in the war, and I talked to one spouse who asked not to be named because she feared the impact on her husband's Navy career. She recalls watching a drone fly by their window and land nearby. She and her two small children repeatedly ran to the basement. Within a few days, they were evacuated. She's been living out of a suitcase ever since.
7: Wow. So that was nearly 6 months ago. What answers did the Navy have?

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1: And this is Michigan Public. I'm Rebecca Hector. Good afternoon. 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
1: 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In Michigan Public weather this evening, partly to mostly clear skies, overnight lows ranging from the low 50s to the low 60s. It's 4:30.
0: It's All Things Considered from NPR News. I'm Elsa Chang.
6: And I'm Adrian Florido. Arizona officials are encouraging people

0: He would take his time to sit. We were in there for more than 2 hours. Uh-huh. The fact that Donald Trump was on our board meeting on August the 13th, which was a little over 2 hours. Now think about
1: it. All right.
0: This is the president of the United States.
1: I would love to think about it some more, but unfortunately we have to wrap this up right now.
0: But thank you.
1: Congresswoman Joyce Beatty of Ohio, thank you so much for joining us today.
0: Thank you.
2: Leaders of Syria's Kurdish region have dissolved their security forces and regional administration. That's paved the way for the Kurdish-led region to be integrated into the Syrian state. It's an end to 14 tumultuous years of a unique autonomous region in the Middle East. NPR's Dina Rath has more.
3: The Kurdish-led autonomous administration was a high-stakes experiment by forces who broke away from Syrian government rule in 2012. It came to an end on Tuesday at the presidential palace in Damascus, where General Meslum Abdi announced he was dissolving the region's security forces and administration. Circumstances have changed today, Abdi said in Arabic, wearing a dark suit instead of his customary military uniform. Those changes included the toppling of Bashar al-Assad's regime by Turkish-led opposition fighters in late 2024, and President Trump's embrace of new Syrian President Ahmed Ashara, a one-time fighter with al-Qaeda, the Sunni Arab militant group. Abdi announced the end of the Syrian Democratic Forces. They were close U.S. allies who helped defeat the militant group ISIS in 2019. Over 4 years of battle, more than 10,000 Kurdish fighters, men and women, were killed in that fight. We will carry with us the memory of our martyrs and cherish their sacrifices in our hearts, Abdi said. He said they did not fight for war, but for a day when Syrians would no longer need to fight. The region broke away from Assad's control during a nationwide uprising. It aspired to be democratic, secular, and gender equal, unheard of in the Middle East. It was surrounded by enemies, the Syrian government backed by Russian forces, Turkey on the other side. But a decade of self-rule led to a strengthened Kurdish identity. During an NPR visit to the northeastern town of Qamishli in March, preparations for upcoming Kurdish celebrations were everywhere, even as residents worried what would come next. This year, the new Syrian government forces took back territory from the Kurds. Soon, oil fields that had been under Kurdish control, secured by U.S. forces, were sending oil to Damascus. Shara has pledged to give Kurds, the country's biggest ethnic minority, more rights in the new Syria. Jane Araf, NPR News, Amman.
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5: And this is Michigan Public. I'm Rebecca Hector. Stay with us for news headlines coming up next.
6: 5 years ago, British Columbia saw the deadliest natural disaster in Canadian history, a heat dome that lasted 8 days and killed more than 600 people.
7: It was record-breaking, and the system, and it wasn't just the ambulance system, also the hospital systems became overwhelmed.
6: What emergency services there learned next time on The World.
5: That's tonight at 7. 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It's 5:30.
2: 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I'm Adrian Florido.
8: And I'm Elsa Chang. 3 years ago, Warner Brothers shelved a live-action animated movie about Wile E. Coyote and the Roadrunner.
2: Fans were upset, but now the movie's back.
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10: Live from NPR News in Culver City, California, I'm Dwayne Brown. Devastating floods have killed hundreds of people in Nepal and Tibet, with more than 1,000 people still missing, among them about 90 Americans. NPR's Michelle Kelman has more on international relief efforts.
11: The head of the UN mission in Nepal,

0: Admiral Kurt Renshaw, the head of Fifth Fleet, conceded that the Navy thought this would be a short conflict. When a temporary ceasefire began in April, Navy planners thought that families might return to Bahrain relatively soon. Here he is speaking at the virtual town hall.
1: We literally have been making up this up as we go. As nothing is conceived to go on, this length of time. These are complex problems, and the solutions have not been exactly obvious. And then the solutions become very confusing because there's a number of policies and overlapping guidance.
0: So many families were sent to the safe havens they designated for emergencies. Others have been moved several times, often living in hotel rooms and short-term rentals. Renshaw told the families that the Navy now wants them to pick a more permanent location while the military figures out the future of Bahrain.
1: Unfortunately, this has just stretched on and on and has evolved into something greater and a bigger challenge. We've delayed making some hard decisions because we didn't want to close the door on getting people back into Bahrain.
2: Do we have a sense, Steve, of how bad things are in Bahrain?
0: We have some idea. Satellite images show three warehouses were hit on the base itself. NPR has talked to families of sailors who are still in Bahrain. So the base continues to have some sort of function on at least some level. But it's near Iran, so the U.S. is no longer using Bahrain as a logistics hub. It's not the only U.S. base that was hit during the war. In April, the American Enterprise Institute estimated that Iran inflicted roughly $5 billion in damage to 11 U.S. bases in the region. This is one of the reasons why the carrier USS Abraham Lincoln didn't make port stops and had to remain at sea. It is going to continue to be a challenge to keep ships supplied during an extended blockade of the Strait of Hormuz.
2: And so what about the families, Steve? What's going to happen to them?
0: So they're still waiting to find out what will happen with all the belongings they left behind. Nothing seems to be moving out of Bahrain at this point. The Navy estimates that it will be 4 to 6 months before anything arrives. Families are already paying for other living expenses, even though they expected to be living in the Middle East with their sailors.
2: Well, I've been speaking with Steve Walsh with WHRO. Thanks so much, Steve.
0: Thanks, Adrian.
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4: 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Good evening. 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
4: 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A traffic update for the Flint area. Southbound I-75 after I-69 has reopened following an earlier crash.
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7: In New York, I'm Kristen Schwab, in for Kai Rizdahl. It's Thursday, August 27th, and it's good to be here with you. If you're a regular listener of ours, you might notice that we tend to avoid spending a ton of time on air talking about any one company in the AI race. It all feels

0: Still to come, how Canada's most deadly natural disaster changed the way paramedics respond to extreme heat events. Plus, knocking baseballs out of the park while also knocking back wildfires takes some serious coordination. Meet a baseball player slash wildland firefighter. 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
1: 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I'm Edward Bottomley, and we'll have The World back for you shortly.
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1: And weather for us. The storms have packed their bags and left. A clear, fresh Thursday evening across Michigan. Lows in the mid-50s. Friday is a beauty. Mostly sunny and around 80 degrees. This is Michigan Public.

0: This is The World. I'm Carolyn Beeler. This summer is on track to be the hottest ever on record. Enduring heat waves, people with pre-existing conditions, the elderly, and those who work outside are especially vulnerable. So are the paramedics who respond to other people's health emergencies while working in the heat that often triggered them. That was the case in British Columbia, Canada. 5 years ago, an eight-day heat dome stretched across the province, pushing temperatures well above 100 degrees day and night. And British Columbia's emergency services were overwhelmed.
1: The moment I hit the button for us to be available, we were sent to a cardiac arrest.
0: That's Ryan Ackerman, an executive director with the British Columbia Emergency Health Services. He worked in the field during the heat dome.
1: On our way to the cardiac arrest, we were canceled off of that and sent to a closer cardiac arrest. And I kind of turned the radio volume up a little bit and started to hear all of the other units on our channel. And I couldn't hear one that wasn't heading to a cardiac arrest.
0: When Ackerman got there, the patient had died. So had all the other patients he heard on the radio.
1: And that went on for hours. That was all the channel really did for hours. We didn't see a living patient until about 3 p.m.
0: Ultimately, more than 600 people died under the heat dome. Thousands more were sick with symptoms of heat stress. It is the deadliest disaster in Canadian history. It prompted changes to how BC's emergency medical service operates as high temperatures become the norm. We are looking at those changes for this week's Big Fix, our series on the most ambitious way

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1: This is Ed Bottomley with Michigan Public. Michigan, We Need to Talk is coming right up. 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
3: It's Stephen Henderson. This is Michigan We Need to Talk, and our show this week is about surveillance. In particular, government surveillance and its apparent creep into our daily lives. Now, I don't want to make light of this topic in any way. It's really serious, and it implicates our constitutional rights as well as the balance of power in our republic. But I thought I'd start the show with the audio of a pretty funny video I saw recently that made a slam dunk point about the debate over flock cameras. In case you're not familiar with flock cameras, these are automated vehicle surveillance cameras that are made by a private company called Flock Safety. And the data they capture is being used by a growing number of police departments to track all of our vehicles and their whereabouts. It's causing a lot of controversy here in Michigan and all across the country. Now, this video is from the public comments at a San Diego City Council meeting, where a guy in a full Darth Vader getup, mask and all, strolled to the microphone to express how the Empire's most evil advocate feels about government surveillance. You got to hear this.
4: The Emperor is a fan of flock, and we must continue utilizing flock technologies so that we can follow and surveil the rebel scum as they move from playground to playground, from playground to pool, from pool to gymnasium, because we all know that the flock cameras are not only following the license plate readers, they are following children. They are following children in parks and gymnasiums, and we need this. I need this so I can stalk my ex-girlfriend.
3: Okay, so dark side of the force?